0: from the American Tobacco Historic District in downtown Durham. This is Due South on WUNC News. I'm Leonida Inge. The fight over unions and the organizing of Amazon workers to unionize is worldwide and right here in North Carolina.
1: Who are we?
2: USSW.
1: And what do we do?
2: Organize ourselves.
1: I said, who are we?
0: The Union of Southern Service Workers and other groups recently came out in support of Durham residents Italo Medillas, who worked for Amazon for 4 years. He's putting his life on the line to get Amazon's attention to improve workers' rights. He has been on a hunger strike for more than a month. Here is Medillas at a news conference on August 25th in Durham, day 33 of his hunger strike.
3: I'm proud to be here, proud to be with everybody. And the reason for doing this fast was, as Brother Brandon was saying earlier, we've been fighting this battle with Amazon for 4 years. And sometimes doing it the right way and doing it the nice way, it's just not going to work.
0: Medillas' mother, Marianella Marsano, was at the news conference, but she was mostly praying.
4: Thy kingdom come, thy will be done, on earth as it is in heaven. Give us this day our daily bread.
0: Italo Medillas has worked as a forklift operator at the Amazon Fulfillment Center warehouse in Durham and is the new president of CAUSE, Carolina Amazonians United for Solidarity and Empowerment. Medillas joined me in the studio to discuss his recent action to get Amazon's attention and, as he says, improve working conditions for Amazon workers, not just in North Carolina, but worldwide. This interview was recorded Friday, August 28th, 2026, day 36 of his hunger strike. Italo, welcome to Due South.
5: Thank you for having me, Leonida.
0: Well, how are you doing? I mean, your spirits seem high, but you must be slowing down a bit. This is day 36 of your hunger strike. You told me a few days ago you felt weirdly normal.
5: Yes, definitely. It is day 36, and I will say since about maybe 4 or 5 days ago, I've started to feel my body slow down a little bit. But I still feel weirdly normal. I'm operating at full cylinders. I'm still having meetings until, what, like 8 o'clock, 9 o'clock. We've been writing a constitution for CAUSE, and we've been having late-night meetings. So I'm still running, and it's amazing what the human body can do.
0: You also told me there's a little fog sometimes.
5: Yes, the brain fog has been present pretty much the entire time. I remember maybe around day 12, day 13 of the hunger strike. That's right around when I decided to tell people and make it public. I really started feeling that my brain started slowing down. So the brain fog is definitely real.
0: So how much did you weigh when you started this journey? About 150 pounds.
5: I weighed about 150 pounds on July 24th.
0: How much do you weigh now?
5: 115.
0: That's a lot. And I'm sure you're seeing a doctor.
5: Yes, I'm checking in weekly with my doctor. I think the biggest worry of my doctor was the quick weight loss. So I've lost about a quarter of my body weight. And as you know from meeting me, I'm like 5'3". I'm not a big guy, so it's a lot of the body weight, and it's been dropping quickly recently. So I don't know if I'll end up the fast at 115 pounds. There's still, 4 days left, so we'll see.
0: Yes, because your goal is to go for 40 days.
5: Yes, that's right, and that's coming up quickly. On Wednesday, that's coming up.
0: September 2nd.
5: Yes.
0: So there are a lot of ways to, I guess, speak out about what you don't like about your employer, for example. But what made you do this?
5: Sure. That's a great question. So I've been involved with CAUSE since 2022. So it's been a long time. It's been about 4 years. And we've tried negotiating with Amazon and going the right way. We've done petitions. We've tried an NLRB election. We've tried going to Seattle directly and trying to speak with executives. We've tried the public pressure. And it really always seems to fall on deaf ears. So, you know, the things that we're asking for are for Amazon to be able to see that people are dying inside of their warehouses, that and there's various reasons why people die, or there's safety concerns.
0: You focus on a situation in Garner, in North Carolina. What happened at the Garner plant?
5: Yes. So one of my friends, actually, one of the people that I knew very well working at the Garner plant, he ended up dying earlier this year. And that's something that really hit close to home. And it really harkened back to back in 2022, one of the first newsletters that we wrote before I was, you know, very involved with a cause with our union. I saw an entire newsletter page filled with maybe 30 to 40 faces of people that were staring directly back at me that had died at Amazon. And that image was really burned into my head.
0: So your friend at the Garner plant, he had a heart attack.
5: He had a heart attack. That's right.
0: And so the problem, I guess, your organization has, you want a policy change. I guess you say workers can't call 911 when they want to. Is that what you're fighting for right now?
5: Yes, that's right. That's one of the demands of the hunger strike, that there is a policy right now. It's in most warehouses, it's unwritten. So because of the public pressure on this policy, Amazon has, in many cases, not in all cases, walked back that policy from it being a written policy. And right now, it's mostly something that is verbal and talked about during orientations.
0: Yeah, because Amazon says it has no such policy that you can't call 911.
5: Right, right, right. Yeah, and they will say that. But in our orientations, those policies are still happening. They're being told verbally, where the policy that they'll say is not necessarily that you can't call 911, but you have to go to either a manager or to AmCare first. And that is a block from being able to call 911. And that's what happened with Mike.
0: Did you study the history of hunger strikes? I believe in some ways it's one of the loudest forms of nonviolent protests. I mean, there have been some notable activists, you know, that have done this. Is that what led you to take on this cause?
5: Partially, I would say. I think I was raised in a Peruvian Catholic culture, and in Catholicism, you're just kind of not even from a religious perspective, but from a cultural perspective, you're taught that sometimes putting your own body on the line and sacrificing something for something that you believe in is something noble and that you should do. So that's already something that was within me. And I've been doing fasts since I was a teenager, because I used to be a wrestler. So wrestlers have to do something called cutting weight. So my body was kind of already used to depriving itself of food for a while. And I started this kind of silently. And then as I started the fast, it was mostly trying to be in spirituality and solidarity with the dead of Amazon. And as I went through the fast, I started looking at Cesar Chavez's hunger strikes.
0: Mahatma Gandhi.
5: Mahatma Gandhi, mm-hmm. Right? Gandhi went 21 days. Chavez went 36 days. And so I decided to go all 40. And then on day 12, after talking to one of my colleagues at Cause, we decided, okay, why not just make this public and make this a whole 40-day thing? So made it public, and then I just kind of locked it in.
0: Well, a hunger strike is very self-sacrificing. Did you ask any other Amazon workers to join you?
5: No, I didn't. I just decided to put it out there and see how people would respond. There's been a beautiful response. And there have been some Amazon workers that have started joining me in the last day of the, or in the last week of the fast. There are three people right now that are doing a 7-day solidarity hunger strike with me right now.
0: I've also heard that several members of the Durham City Council are also supporting you.
5: Yes, definitely. It was beautiful to see that at the press conference that you mentioned, three members of the Durham City Council showed up. So that's about half of them. And then I've also received other messages of solidarity from the other city council members and also state senators, and it's been a beautiful response.
0: I guess my last question, how is your mother doing?
5: She's definitely struggling a little bit. I hesitated to tell her for a long time, and the public message I didn't think was going to get out there so far, that she, who's not an avid social media user, she found out through Instagram, and she called me, I remember, one day, maybe like at 6:30 in the morning, and she didn't attack me in any way. She never does, but she didn't sound mad at all. She just said, hey, I heard from Instagram that you are on a hunger strike. How can I help? How can I support? And she's been very worried. She's a very religious person, so she's been consoling herself in prayer, and she's been my biggest bedrock in this whole thing. She's obviously not happy about it. She tells everybody that she's not happy about it, but she's been the most supportive person.
0: Italo Medillas is 32 years old and worked as a forklift operator at the Amazon Fulfillment Center warehouse in Durham. And as of this recording, he has been on a hunger strike for 36 days. I spoke with Amazon spokesperson Sam Stevenson, who said in a statement, the Amazon worker who died this year in Garner, North Carolina, experienced a personal health issue and declined hospital transport and did not die on the premises. Meanwhile, Amazon says Medillas was terminated on June 29, 2026. Medillia says he has witnesses to prove he was at work earlier this month and only left to take medical leave. Stay tuned for more Due South. I'm Leonida Inge.
6: I'm Maria Hinojosa, this week on Latino USA. Pulitzer Prize-winning historian Ada Ferrer on Keeper of My Kin, a family memoir shaped by exile, love, and history.
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0: You're listening to Due South on WUNC News. I'm Leonida Inge. The world has lost one of its most beloved butterflies.

incomparable singer, songwriter, musician, actress, and entrepreneur Dolly Parton passed away on August 25th, 2026. In Nashville, Tennessee, she was 80 years old. Everybody loved Dolly Parton and used her work as inspiration to fly, like the former country music group Chapel Heart with their version of Jolene.

0: It would be impossible to overstate Parton's importance to the world, but she meant something very particular and special to Appalachia, to the broader American South, and to generations of industrious women from all walks of life. I'm here with Reese Palmer, a country music artist, a songwriter, and the host of the podcast Color Me Country, about Black, Indigenous, and Latin history in country music. Reese, it's always good to have you here.
1: It's always good to be here with you.
0: Wow, when Dolly Parton passed, I thought of you right away. I did.
1: Yeah.
0: I thought of you and how, you know, how much she was an inspiration. And I thought about your music. But what was your earliest memory of Dolly Parton, actually?
1: It's so funny. I was trying to think of that when I made my video. And it was just like, I feel like she's just kind of always been in my life. Like, I can't necessarily
0: kind of
1: think
0: 9
1: of like,
0: to 5-ish.
1: Yeah. You know, I was born in 1981. And so, like, the 80s were, like, her moment. Like, that was her time. And she was transitioning. At that point, I guess it fully transitioned into being an actress. And so I just remember seeing her and Kenny Rogers, like, this forever emblazoned in my mind, singing Islands in the Stream.

0: And so I remember being a little kid and putting a towel on my head so that it would be long, because I used to wear my hair in braids.
1: Really?
0: And so I put a towel on my head and I would and stuff my shirt and I would pretend to be Dolly. And I would make my neighbor boy, shout out to Chris, I would make Chris Ross across the street pretend to be Kenny Rogers. And we would perform the songs, and his mom thought it was the funniest thing in the whole wide world. Because I just thought she was so, like, she and Tina Turner and Whitney Houston, I thought they were just, like, the most glamorous and just amazing women that I'd ever seen before.
1: Oh, wow. Well, can you talk about Dolly Parton and how she just brought country music to the, I don't know, the R&B, any other genre of music she seemed to touch?
0: She's a gateway drug. On my show, we quote Lionel Richie, Randy Travis, Chris Stapleton, Dolly Parton are the gateway drugs for Black people to country music.
1: Oh my goodness.
0: There are certain songs that you can say in a room of Black people and you can just start playing the first part. Even Garth Brooks with Friends in Low Places. Mm-hmm. Depending on what generation you are, if you play certain things, everybody can sing it back to you. And she just was that kind of artist. It didn't matter what race you were, what gender, what age. She was able, her authenticity, I think, is what it is that touched everybody. And they were like, oh, yeah, that's country music. And that feels safe to me. I think that was the other thing, too. She felt safe. And so you could be anything and you could be anyone. And you would feel like Dolly would be in your presence and she would treat you well and she would acknowledge you and she would see you. And country music, I think, really is grappling with the fact that they have lost their greatest ambassador.
1: Greatest ambassador. I've been hearing so much, a lot from Black women and women of color about what Dolly meant to them. Actually, one of my late mother's 80-year-old cousins texted me and said, "We're going to beat Jolene's ass." I mean, she literally texted me from New Orleans to say that. I said, I'm in. Every woman I know has a story, and they just embrace Dolly so much. You know, they've actually been some reports about not just country music in parts of West Africa, across the continent of Africa, but they just love Dolly Parton because of the stories and because of her rags to riches life.
0: 100%. She was for the most part, she was, everybody I think has a story. If they themselves did not grow up poor, they knew very closely in their circle someone who did. And so to see someone come from dirt floors, from a coat made of rags of many colors and that sort of thing, coming from a one bedroom house and like that sort of thing, to see her be the iconic, because we throw around icon a lot, but she is an icon. To see her ascend to that is not only inspirational and aspirational, but it's endearing because she didn't really seem to stray far from the person that she was, that she always was, and the lessons that she learned from being poor and from growing up in Appalachia.
1: And did you know the next time, I don't know, you fly to the Grand Ole Opry or hit Nashville, that airport may have a different name.
0: I know. I love that. I just read today, I did not know this, there are no other airports in the world that are named after women. She's
1: the first. I did not know that either.
0: Yeah.
1: That would be the first. Well, of course, we know that Dolly's music has been covered by some of the biggest Black women artists in the music industry. So, of course, Whitney Houston, you mentioned her.
0: Oh, yeah.
1: And that iconic cover, I Will Always Love You, for the Bodyguard soundtrack in 92. So do you remember, I guess, when you first heard that version of I Will Always Love You?
0: Oh, my God. Yeah. I was 11 when that came out.

0: I remember I got the Bodyguard soundtrack for Christmas because I wasn't allowed to see the Bodyguard because I wasn't old enough. But I knew I was in love. I was obsessed, I think, with just like every other black girl singer growing up with Whitney Houston. And that soundtrack, I wore that CD out. I still have it and it's scratched up to hell, but I wore it out. And that song in particular is just emblazoned and burned in my mind. It's like one of those things. You can sing all the ad libs and do all the things. And so I was a kid that read credits and I saw that that used to be a country song, that was a country song. And I think the thing that I remember the most is from the Grammys that year and how gracious, how absolutely gracious Dolly was about Whitney covering that song. And she was just like, that's Whitney's song now. And I love that.
1: I think I heard Dolly Parton say that when she heard Whitney singing that song, she was in the car. She had to pull over.
0: Mm-hmm.
1: Because it was the most, you know, just phenomenal moment. She says probably in her own music history to hear her song sang that way. That's so beautiful. Well, I'm here in the studio with Recy Palmer. We're discussing the legacy of country music icon Dolly Parton and really her impact on not just women of color, but people across the world. So I got to bring up Beyonce because she also covered Jolene for her Cowboy Carter album. And Dolly has been quoted as saying that Beyonce's rendition changed the meaning of the song. So what did you think about that cover?
2: Jolene, Jolene, Jolene, Jolene, I'm wanting you, don't come for my man.
0: I thought it was cool. I like reinterpretations. I almost feel like it's not a cover. I feel like it's a reinterpretation of the song. And you played Chapel Heart's version, You Can Have Him, Jolene, and like that sort of thing. I love that Dolly, that's the signature of a really

National Weather Service in Raleigh has issued a severe thunderstorm warning for southwestern Nash County, northeastern Wake County, western Wilson County, northeastern Johnston County, southwestern Franklin County until 9:15 p.m. At 8:29 p.m., severe thunderstorms were located along a line extending from near Wake Forest to near Elm City, moving southwest at 20 miles per hour. Hazard, 60 miles per hour wind gusts and penny-size hail. Source, radar indicated. Impact, expect damage to roofs, siding, and trees. Locations impacted include Raleigh, Wilson, Wake Forest, Garner, Clayton, Zebulon, Elm City, Bailey, Nightdale, and Wendell. This includes the following highways: Interstate 95 between mile markers 127 and 116. Interstate 40 between mile markers 298 and 304. Interstate 440 between mile markers 8 and 16. Interstate 540 between mile markers 13 and 24. North Carolina Highway 264 between mile markers 20 and 45. For your protection, move to an interior room on the lowest floor of a building. Repeating, a severe thunderstorm warning has been issued until 9:15 p.m. for the following counties in North Carolina: Franklin, Johnson, Nash, Wake, and Wilson.

0: Lenora was this little woman. She was from Cleveland, Ohio. And she had done all the, you know, all the things that a country artist was supposed to do, all the trail ride shows. She was on the Nick Clooney show, and that's George Clooney's daddy. And, you know, just all these things. And so anyway, she was signed. And Country Radio Seminar is a it's a week long event that happens in Nashville. It still happens to this day, where every country radio station in the United States that's a reporter comes and meets the artist. You do interviews, and it's a great way to get your music exposed. If you're an indie, I've done it several times. It's just the thing. So Lenora went this particular year, and nobody would talk to her. Mm. None of the radio programmers invited her over to do interviews or anything like that. And so Dolly walked in, and, you know, Dolly, larger than life Dolly, comes in
1: with
0: and
1: her
0: sees,
1: tiny self.
0: Right. Well, and sees equally as diminutive Lenora in a corner, and walks over to her, introduces herself, sees that Lenora is, you know, there by herself. She takes her around to all of the radio programmers. And she's like, you know, Lenora is a little country singer just like me. And she's just trying to get started. And I want to make sure you know who she is. And kind of, you know, helped to introduce Lenora and make a very apprehensive country radio seminar productive for this, you know, this beginning country singer from Cleveland, Ohio.
1: Well, before we go, Donna Summer.
0: The
1: disco, what did Dolly do for Donna?
0: So Donna and her husband, Bruce Sedano, wrote a song called Starting Over Again. And Dolly was friends with Donna, took the song, recorded it, made it a number one in country music, and literally made Donna Summer one of the first black women to ever co-write a number one country song. Stop.

0: So can you think of one or two songs from Dolly's early career that sort of, again, illustrates the influence of the South on her work?
1: Oh, my God. Coat of Many Colors.
0: Oh, yeah.
1: It's one of my favorite songs. And I think it's one of the best examples of Dolly's storytelling, her masterful storytelling. She, you know, talked about growing up and how poor they were, but she illustrated the love and the magic in her parents making something out of nothing through the telling of this coat. And it's a real coat, and it's her real life. But she made it epic. She made it into something that I could see, I could smell, I could taste, I could feel.

And that's one of the things that, that's one of the songs that I love, one of my favorite songs. And then, oh my God, there's so many songs. Like, I think a lot of people mention Hard Candy Christmas, and I think that's another song, again, that I can relate to that. I mean, like...

0: like from my own family. Now, mind you, I didn't grow up in the mountains. I didn't grow up poor, but my grandmother and my mother and my great grandmother did. And so a lot of the stories that Dolly puts into that song, that those are the kind of Christmases that we were given as, you know, as middle class black kids in the 80s, because that's what those are the traditions that were being passed forward. So those two songs in particular, I think of immediately.
1: Well, you have a few performances coming up.
0: I do.
1: You've certainly inherited the keeping busy part of Dolly's legacy.
0: Now we just got to get to the money.
1: So what's coming up next for you?
0: This coming weekend, I will be at Earl Scruggs Festival. I'm very excited about that. I'm doing about four events on Sunday. And then we have RTP, Hub RTP coming up on September 12th. And then I'll be at Duke with Sherlette Ammons for Language Barrier, the celebration of her album. So I'm excited about that.
1: Well, Reese Palmer is a country music artist, a songwriter, and the host of the podcast Color Me Country about Black, Indigenous, and Latin history in country music. Reese, man, I'm trying to think of my favorite Dolly Parton song. I can.
0: Yeah, what's your favorite?
1: You know what? It must be 9 to 5 because I feel I'm working my butt off.
0: Baby.
1: That is the song.
0: It's an anthem.
1: It's an anthem.
0: It's an anthem.

0: Well, up next, we'll hear about Dolly Parton's first ever recorded song. I think it's called Puppy Love.
1: Oh.
0: Yes, and guess what? We have a copy up in the UNC Library Archives.
1: Oh, the archive. UNC's archive is, take
0: it's
1: a minute
0: bomb.
1: And let's shout it out, because they've got everything.
0: Well, thank you so much, Reese, for being here. I'm Leonita Inge, and you're listening to Due South.

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1: 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I'm Russ Henry. Coming up at 9 o'clock, it's Latino USA. 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
2: 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I'm Leonita Inge. For more than 60 years, Dolly Parton's voice and music have been folded into the fabric of Southern sound. Her work has been covered by generations of artists featured on the soundtracks of our lives. That history has also been preserved in various museums, galleries, and archives, including one right here in our own backyard.

0: That's Puppy Love by Dolly Parton, her first record released in 1959, and it's on display at UNC Chapel Hill's Wilson Special Collections Library. It's actually part of an exhibit titled An Alphabet of Treasures, Special Collections from A to Z. I'm here with Stephen Weiss, curator of the Southern Folklife Collection at the University of North Carolina at Chapel Hill. Stephen, welcome to Due South.
1: Thank you. It's a pleasure to be here.
0: Ooh, Puppy Love. That's special.
1: Yeah.
0: How old was Dolly Parton, do you think, when she recorded that album? I know numbers have been bouncing around from when she recorded it and when it was released, but she was young.
1: Yeah, she was 12 years old. And so that was recorded in 1957. And as you mentioned before, it was released in 1959. So,
0: wow. How many 12-year-olds were working that hard back then? Maybe a lot, but not today. We don't. That's a lot for a young one. So how did UNC Chapel Hill really come to acquire this rare artifact? I've read Dolly Parton herself wrote a letter of support for a grant that funded the acquisition. Is that right?
1: Yeah, that is right. So that master tape was part of a archival collection from Gold Band Recording Company of Lake Charles, Louisiana. And that collection was acquired by the library in the mid-1990s. And that acquisition happened because we had a mutual friend of Eddie Schuler, who was the owner of Gold Band Records, and he facilitated this arrangement with us in terms of acquiring the collection.
0: I've seen some pictures. So I've seen a picture of the album with a very young Dolly Parton on front of the record, and I've seen a reel-to-reel. So you have the actual reel?
1: Yeah. Well, we have a number of different master tapes that are in the Gold Band Recording Corporation collection. So we have the original session of the original recording session from which the selected take was used as the for the single. So we have the production master for the single as well as the original session tapes.
0: So when you say the original session takes, so you have her singing and messing up and starting again. I mean, do you have all of that?
1: Yes. Yeah.
0: Oh, we got to, I want to hear that.
2: Go to G, son.
3: Puppy Love, take number 2.
2: Just wait. Come in.

0: understand that Gold Band Records, you know, the company that recorded, you know, Puppy Love, was one of the largest independent record labels of its time, and it really specialized in Cajun music.
1: Yeah, that's right. So there was a boom of independent record labels after World War II. So these were independent labels that were operating outside of the regular recording industry structure, where you had sort of the big labels like Columbia Records or RCA Victor. And they were largely doing regional music. So Gold Band is a great example of music from Louisiana. They did a lot of seminal Cajun and Zydeco music, but also other independent record labels that were nearby were like Sun Records, which introduced us to a whole, you know, a lot of great blues and rock and roll.
0: So how did Gold Band find Dolly, though?
1: Well, so what happened was Dolly's uncle, Henry Owens, was in the service, and he was stationed in Lake Charles, and he was living nearby to where the record company was, and he made friends with Eddie Schuller because Henry and their family were musicians. And so through that relationship, they realized there was an opportunity for Dolly to come down and record her first single. So Dolly, who was 12 years old, got on a bus with her grandmother and traveled all the way from Tennessee to Louisiana to record this single.
0: I hear that was not an easy trip. Was it like 30 hours?
1: Yeah, it was. Well, Dolly writes about it in her autobiography, and I'd highly recommend it. I mean, Dolly was so funny, but it's a really funny story.
0: It really speaks to her determination, though, to become a recording artist at such a young age.
1: Oh, absolutely. I think, you know, that autobiography, particularly those young years, are just, you know, it just really shows you the hunger and the drive and also just the enormous talent that she had.
0: Well, I'm here in the studio with Stephen Weiss, curator of the Southern Folklife Collection at UNC Chapel Hill's Wilson Special Collections Library. And we're discussing Dolly Parton's first single, Puppy Love, which is currently on display at the library. So Dolly Parton, she doesn't often get credit for her work as a child performer or prodigy, because that's definitely how I see her. So does this recording stand as evidence of her unusual abilities as a songwriter and singer? I mean, I haven't actually looked at the record. Is her name on there?
1: Oh, yeah. Yeah. No, she's listed as the artist and one of the songwriters.
0: But that had to be very different and odd for that time. I'm not sure.
1: I think so. I mean, there are definitely examples of, you know, child artists, musicians, but maybe not songwriters, though. I think songwriters, I think that's really special. A lot of times you think of young artists being maybe more as entertainers or in film or television as opposed to musicians at that particular time.
0: Well, I say that because she was a minor.
1: Yeah.
0: But then now when I think back, you know, back a few generations, young kids that age, they were driving. They were doing just about everything much younger than we're doing today. So, you know, one thing I love about Gold Band Records, you know, their promotional material, they describe the track. They call the song, quote, a teen slanted, frantic rockabilly opus with a high-pitched nasal femme lead.
1: Yeah. It's interesting because one of the things that we have in the Southern Folklife Collection is an acetate from even before that recording session. And it was apparently like a demo that Dolly and her family had made before coming to Gold Band. And the arrangement is very different. It's a country music arrangement as opposed to the rockabilly version that they worked up at the Gold Band recording studio.
0: Well, I would love to hear that as well. Another Gold Band write-up says, the thrush sings this cute effort about the troubles of puppy love with feeling. Maybe because they thought she wouldn't have so much feeling at 12 years old. I don't know.
1: Yeah, well, she's really belting it out.
0: Do you know how successful this track actually became?
1: I don't. You know, I was just looking at Dolly's autobiography, and she said, She mentions it briefly and she says, you know, it got played a little bit on the radio. So she was able to hear herself on the radio.
0: And I'm sure that was success in her young eyes. I know UNC's Southern Folklife Collection also reissued this track in partnership with Yep Rock Records in Hillsboro. How did that come about?
1: Sure. Well, that was a relationship that I tried to build. And we've done a number of different recordings over, over the last decade. That was the first one that we decided to do in the series because it just seemed like one of the best things that we had to offer, and it would be a great way to just sort of kick off the series.
0: Is this something like a record, an album that was sold?
1: Yeah, it was a special release for Record Store Day in 2017. And since then, we've done a number of full-length albums. We're actually working on a new one right now. But I'd say, you know, of all the releases that we've done, probably besides the Dolly one, there was a popular release of Doc Watson live at Club 47, which is a music venue in Cambridge, Massachusetts, that was recorded in February of 1963. And that's a beautiful recording as well.
0: It sounds like Special Collections needs to be have its own record company. I mean, I can't imagine, you know, all these special songs and voices that are being archived there. You know, this actually, I guess, isn't the only version of Puppy Love that Dolly recorded. She revisited it fairly recently in 2024. Didn't she kind of sing it for us to hear? Because she was actually talking about puppies.

0: Oh, that I'm not aware of, but I have seen, like, her, I mean, footage of her at Dollywood performing the song. So, I mean, I think it's something that she felt really, it was really special to her because it was, I think she loved all of her songs. And I think, you know, for a lot of songwriters, you know, songs are like their children. And, you know, she gave that one a lot of love.
1: The single also had a sadder-themed, slow-tempo B-side track, Girl Left Alone.
0: Yeah. Mm-hmm. Yeah, so that's the sort of sob side of the single.
1: Slow-tempo B-side track, Girl Left Alone.
0: Yeah. Mm-hmm. Yeah, so that's the sort of sob side of the single.

0: what happened? Did her boyfriend leave her? No more puppy love?
1: Yeah, you got to show both sides of the coin.
0: I know. That's what it sounds like. So let's talk about the importance of preserving and displaying records like this one. It's what archives like the Southern Folklife Collection exist to do.
1: Yeah.
0: Why are music recordings such a vital part of our public historical record?
1: Well, you know, I think it's something that represents our history, our culture, just the way we live our life. But it's also, you know, it's incredible art as well. So, you know, can it be appreciated on multiple levels and studied on multiple levels? So, and with songs like, well, with songs like Puppy Love, but I mean, Dolly went on to record a huge catalog, and you know, she has so many songs that are really be treasured for generations to come. And I think that's a lot of the importance of archives like the Southern Folklife Collection, is we're preserving these things and making them accessible so folks can appreciate them now and long into the future.
0: Maybe you can give us a quick peep into how do you preserve these artifacts, especially what I mentioned, you know, reel-to-reel, you know, the original recordings. I mean, is this like a white glove room, a white glove box?
1: Yeah. Well, you know, it's interesting because I was just talking about this with the Andrew Mellon Foundation. So when we do audio preservation, and I can give you an example of the Gold Band Recording Corporation and kind of what issues that we face when we receive these collections, because they come from people's attics, they come from their offices.
0: Under the bed.
1: Under the bed, in the basement. And then sometimes they can come in bad shape. And in the case of Gold Band Recording Corporation collection, a lot of those materials were moldy when they arrived. So, and it was moldy audio tape. So we had to clean those before we could play them, because if you play moldy audio tapes, it'll infect the player. We had to get a grant just to clean these tapes, because there were thousands of tapes. So the first step was to clean them. And in order to clean them, these tapes are from the 1950s, so they have all these splices in them. And when you clean them, the splices break, so you have to repair each of the splices very carefully, because there's a lot of recorded content there. And if you make a mistake, you can lose some of the content. You can lose, like, part of a backbeat or part of her vocal. And so anyway, so we cleaned the tapes, we repaired the splices, and after that, the materials are ready to be digitized. So they have to be replayed on equipment that's well set up, well maintained, and is appropriate for that particular historical medium. And then you have to have an audio engineer who's well versed in playing these recordings in order to play them safely and accurately. So it's quite a process just to get to the point where you have a digital file which can be shared.
0: Well, I'm so glad we still have Puppy Love. Dolly Parton's Puppy Love is part of an alphabet of treasures, an exhibit that we hope to see. I know that exhibit runs through October 2nd.
1: Yes.
0: And folks can come and see an alphabet of treasures, special collections from A to Z. And it's on display at UNC Chapel Hill's Wilson Special Collections Library. Stephen Wise, thank you for being here.
1: Oh, thank you.
0: Stephen Wise is the curator of the Southern Folklife Collection at the University of North Carolina at Chapel Hill. I think I'm going to need me a Puppy Love record. I think I'm going to need that. This is Due South on WUNC News. I'm Leonida Inge.
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3: Just about 9 o'clock now on this Wednesday night. Thank you so much for listening to WUNC News. I'm Russ Henry. Coming up next, it's Latino USA. 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

0: came from them. It's always going to come back to this for me, babe. We are all made of ancient matter from the cosmos. And so many of our ancestors knew that made us inherently worthy. And I recognize that knowing in the Chihuahua, an inner knowing of exactly who they are. They're not trying to prove why you should love them. They just seem to carry themselves understanding their worth. And you know what? They are a big They keep their circle small. They seem a bit judgy sometimes, grouchy when it's justified to be grouchy. They remind you of their boundaries. Don't cross this line or you will hear it from me. That's a Chihuahua's ethos, babe. I love a diva, even with dogs. And when I see a Chihuahua like Tinkerbell being pampered and loved by someone like Paris Hilton, I'm like, you know what? Hell yeah. That's Chihuahua reparations. They deserve it because Chihuahuas survived. I think inside they know they are royalty. Interdimensional travelers, magical spirit guides. And that is why they are aloof to the external validation of this world. Because maybe they are not just of this world. They can see beyond to the underworld and the afterlife. And maybe they still guide us, like they did for the Toltecs, into understanding that self-worth is not based on the whims of society. Sometimes you'll be a fad, and other times you'll be exiled. But deep inside, you know there is a cosmic royalty to who you are. And none of these can take that away.
1: That was an episode from We Excited with Maria Garcia, a podcast from our own Futuro Studios that you can also watch, dear listener, on YouTube.

0: That's it for today. Our first story was the work of Adriana Rodriguez and Julieta Martinelli. Our second piece was an episode of our new podcast, Muy Excited, hosted and written by Maria Garcia. The Muy Excited team includes Marta Martinez, Brittany Cronin, Marlon Bishop, Victoria Estrada, and Juan Carlos Peláez. Fernanda Chavarri is our managing editor. 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Chao.
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3: Just about 10 o'clock now on this Wednesday night. 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I'm Russ Henry. 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
1: Hello and welcome to Newsday from the BBC World Service with Anne Soy in Nairobi and Rob Young in London.
2: Venezuela's interim president Delcy Rodriguez and the U.S. Energy Secretary Chris Wright have signed a major oil deal in Caracas, which will give Washington 20% of Venezuela's reserves. But will this see prices at the pump drop for Americans? We'll speak to a Venezuelan opposition figure.
1: We'll also go to Finland, where more than 2,000 people are taking part in an exercise to simulate an emergency response to the outbreak of war centered around a shelter built into the side of a mountain.
2: And Achana Shukla at our business desk will have more on New York City officials announcing a one-year ban on students using artificial intelligence in public elementary and middle schools.
1: And how a thousand-year-old tapestry has brought the French president to London.
3: Long live culture. Long live the friendship between France and the United Kingdom.
4: BBC News with David Harper. The US Energy Secretary has denied his country is stealing Venezuelan oil after signing a deal granting Washington access to a fifth of the South American country's reserves. Chris Wright insisted the agreement, criticized as opaque by its detractors, would unlock tens of billions of dollars of investment and the royalties would go to the people of Venezuela. Our Latin America correspondent Will Grant reports.
5: The US Energy Secretary Chris Wright heralded the vast oil deal, under which the US will hold majority control over some 65 billion barrels of Venezuelan crude. Alongside the interim Venezuelan leader, Delcy Rodriguez, he also oversaw the signing of new deals between Venezuela and several international energy firms, including Chevron and Eni. Secretary Wright said they would bring tens of billions of dollars in investment and many thousands of jobs. Some have suggested that such a major energy deal cannot constitutionally be reached by a transitional

0: And so our case isn't seeking to redo the work of the TRC, but it's part of the unfinished work that the TRC identified, and that's accountability, reparations, and justice for victims.
1: That's the Truth and Reconciliation Commission, which began in the 1990s. And does this open the door then for victims of the crimes committed then in the apartheid era to claim compensation?
0: Not necessarily. This particular case turns on a very particular legal history. Like I said, the Sharpeville victims attempted to pursue claims following the massacre, and the state subsequently enacted the Indemnity Act, preventing those claims from proceeding. And that act remains on our statute books today. So we're not arguing that every person who suffered an apartheid-era injustice automatically has a civil claim today. We're asking the court to determine the consequences of a specific statutory barrier that prevented this particular group of victims from accessing the courts. And there is a much broader and important national conversation that needs to happen around reparations for apartheid-era abuses, but this case shouldn't be confused with that broader question.
1: Many thanks for speaking to us, Shani Tracy, there with the organization that is representing the Sharpeville survivors and families. 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There's plenty more to come.
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3: Hello, you're with Newsday from the BBC World Service with Anne Sawyer in Nairobi and Rob Young in London.
1: New York City officials have announced a one-year ban on students using artificial intelligence in public elementary and middle schools.
3: The city's mayor, Zoran Mamdani, said children need teachers and human connections in order to learn and grow. We'll look at the move and what led to it.
1: As funding for humanitarian relief work drops, we look at how big organizations in the field want to make their work more effective.
3: And more than a month since tens of thousands of migrants crossed from Morocco into the Spanish enclave of Ceuta, thousands remain. We look at the pressure this is putting on the Spanish government. But first, a bulletin of the latest world news.

0: Y966 and WPSF 825. The service is also heard on WFSS 91.9 HD1 Fayetteville, WRQM 90.9 HD1 Rocky Mount, WUND-FM 88.9 Manio, WBUX 90.5 Buxton, WNWFM 91.1 Welcome, WZCO 89.9 Chadburn, WUNLFM 91.1 Laurinburg, and W231AB Lumberton. This is WUNC News. It's 5 o'clock. Good morning. The exodus of experienced military leadership continues at the Pentagon. It's Thursday, September 3rd. I'm Eric Hodge. This is Morning Edition from WUNC News. Defense Secretary Pete Hegseth is continuing to cause turmoil. President Trump is touting Venezuela oil deals, even as critics question their legality. Social Security benefits could see major cuts in about 6 years unless Congress acts. The jury is deadlocked in the trial of Lindsey Clancy. And we'll remember the legacy of the Grammy-winning jazz artist Cassandra Wilson. First, this news.
1: Live from NPR News in Washington, I'm Dave Mattingly. President Trump says he doesn't believe the renewed airstrikes being carried out by the U.S. and Iran in the Middle East will last long, but he says the U.S. hit Tehran very hard in its latest attacks. The president made the remarks to reporters yesterday at the White House. The Trump administration is directing states to report anyone discovered to be in the U.S. illegally. NPR's Jasmine Garst says the new policy marks a reversal of a long-standing legal opinion.
2: In 1996, Congress enacted the Personal Responsibility and Work Opportunity Reconciliation Act. It requires that federal and state agencies administering welfare report unauthorized immigrants getting benefits to Homeland Security. In an opinion published this week, the Trump administration's Office of Legal Counsel broadened this requirement, saying that all state agencies should be reporting people without legal status to the federal government. States like Illinois, California, and New York have laws designed to protect personal data from being shared with federal immigration authorities, meaning the new policy is likely to be challenged. Jasmine Garst, NPR News, New York.
1: Two Democrats in Congress are urging the Department of Homeland Security to help state and local officials bolster election security ahead of November. NPR's Jenna McLaughlin reports.
3: Ahead of the midterm elections, two Democrats are urging President Trump's Homeland Security Chief Mark Wayne Mullen and the acting director of the Cybersecurity and Infrastructure Security Agency, Nick Anderson, to take action. Senator Alex Padilla of California and Representative Joseph Morrell of New York demand that DHS distribute the nearly $40 million Congress approved for election security, including for an information sharing center designed to help state and local election officials receive the latest intelligence on cyber threats and disinformation campaigns targeting their offices. The lawmakers point to ongoing digital attacks facing American critical infrastructure and federal cyber job cuts as additional reasons for urgency. Jenna McLaughlin, NPR News.
1: In Minnesota, police are investigating a shooting inside a downtown Minneapolis high-rise apartment building that left two people dead and five others wounded. The city's mayor, Jacob Frey, says two responding police officers were among those hit by gunfire.
4: Two officers were hit by gunfire, one in the leg, the other with two bullets to the abdomen. But for their heroic work, the death toll would have been far higher.
1: A third police officer was injured, though not by gunfire. Police say the suspected gunman was also killed. It's not clear what sparked the shooting in one of the building's upper floors. Wall Street futures are higher this morning. This is NPR News from Washington. The NBA is imposing major penalties on the Los Angeles Clippers for circumventing the league's salary cap to pay forward Kawhi Leonard. NPR's Becky Sullivan says the Clippers will lose first-round draft picks for 5 years and pay tens of millions of dollars worth of fines.
5: Back in 2021, the Clippers signed their star Kawhi.

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And thanks again for your help. There's another heat advisory for much of central and eastern North Carolina today. It'll be sunny and hot. Highs near 100 in the Piedmont and the Sand Hills, 90 along the coast. Tonight, mostly clear, lows in the mid to upper 70s. More sunshine, hot again tomorrow. Highs near 100 inland, the low 90s, with scattered showers possible on the Outer Banks. Looking ahead to the weekend, mostly sunny, chance of afternoon thunderstorms Saturday. Highs in the mid to upper 90s. Partly sunny and cooler Sunday, highs in the low to mid 80s. It's 76 in the Triangle, 76 in Fayetteville, 77 in the Triad, and 79 degrees along the Outer Banks at 545.

0: I mean, the Monkees, right? I mean, the fact that you can go from Hank Williams and Neil Young to the Monkees, that's a wow. So, you know, she was from Jackson, Mississippi. How do you think that influenced her sound?
1: Very deeply. You know, Jackson is a southern city, of course, and it's historically a musical crossroads. It's a place where you get Delta blues and country music and gospel and jazz all in convergence. And that was Cassandra Wilson. You know, she carried that blended sensibility of American music with her, even during all those years that she lived in the Northeast working with those great New York jazz musicians.
0: Hard to sum it up in just a few seconds, but what will Cassandra Wilson's legacy be?
1: Well, you know, with her repertoire and with her instincts, she really changed the idea of what a jazz vocalist can do and how they can do it. You know, it's hard to see there being artists like Norah Jones or Liz Wright in the jazz space without her. And, you know, she also had influences on neo-soul, people like Corinne Bailey Ray and Erykah Badu, and Americana. You know, I now hear it in artists like Rhiannon Giddens and Alison Russell.
0: All right, have to leave it there for now. That's Nate Chenin. He's a music critic and the editorial director at member station WRTI. Nate, thank you. This is NPR News.
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3: 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U.S. oil giant Chevron announced Wednesday that it's expanding its operations in Venezuela. We'll have details in 20 minutes on WUNC News. 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Sunny and hot today, highs near 100 in the Piedmont and the Sandhills, 90 along the coast. Tonight, mostly clear, lows in the mid to upper 70s, more sunshine, hot again tomorrow. Highs near 100 inland, the low 90s, with scattered showers possible on the outer banks. It's 76 degrees in the Triangle, 76 in Fayetteville, 77 in the Triad, and 79 degrees along the outer banks at 551.

0: expanding its operations in Venezuela. It's Thursday, September 3rd. I'm Eric Hodge. This is Morning Edition from WUNC News. Critics say the deal poses risks to democracy. Meanwhile, jurors in the trial of Lindsey Clancy are deadlocked after 5 days of deliberation. A Massachusetts woman is charged with murdering her three children.
1: There is no reason to suppose the case will ever be submitted to 12 persons more intelligent.
0: 8 days after Nepal's flash floods, families who can't find loved ones perform symbolic cremations. Plus, China's leader Xi Jinping is visiting Egypt for the first time in a decade. And North Carolina students showed gains on end-of-the-year state exams they took last spring. The news is next.
2: Live from NPR News in Washington, I'm Windsor Johnston. Jury deliberations resume this morning for a sixth day in the Lindsey Clancy murder trial in Massachusetts. Jurors appear to be deadlocked over whether she was criminally responsible for killing her three young children. Deborah Becker from member station WBUR in Boston has been following the trial.
3: Judge William Sullivan told the jurors that they know the case best and should try to reach consensus.
1: There is no reason to suppose that the case will ever be submitted to 12 persons more intelligent, more impartial, or more competent to decide it.
3: These are sort of a final step before a mistrial might be declared, and that's according to John Thompson, a criminal defense attorney who's not involved in this case.
2: Deborah Becker from member station WBUR reporting. Lindsey Clancy does not deny killing the children in 2023. Her attorneys say she was suffering from postpartum psychosis. Prosecutors argue she knew what she was doing. Chevron has announced it's doubling its production in Venezuela over the next 5 years. But as NPR's Julia Simon reports, the new oil would have implications for the environment.
4: These Chevron assets in Venezuela are some of the most planet-heating oil assets on Earth, says Basha Madhavi, political science professor at University of California, Santa Barbara.
5: This expansion is effectively a carbon bomb. And so if Chevron does produce this field, that's roughly 52 million tons of carbon dioxide equivalent per year additional.
4: He says that's equivalent to the emissions of about 12 million gas-powered cars. Chevron did not respond to a request for comment. The Chevron announcement comes as the United Nations says the world has passed a dangerous threshold for global warming. Julia Simon, NPR News.
2: New York City is banning the use of artificial intelligence in elementary and middle schools. NPR's Sequoia Carrillo reports the move comes as more schools reassess the technology's role in the classroom.
6: More than 900,000 students will head back to class next week in New York City public schools. A new ban on generative AI will apply to many of them. Pre-K students through eighth grade will not be allowed to use or be taught with any software or teaching tools that use the technology. The ban is not final. Mayor Zoran Mamdani announced it as a one-year moratorium while the city spent the year figuring out the impacts of AI on younger students. High school students will also be required to take twice yearly AI literacy trainings to help them think critically about the technology. Sequoia Carrillo, NPR News.
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0: This is WUNC News. I'm Eric Hodge. The city of Raleigh will be hosting a community conversation on October 12th to talk about how to better support young people. The city council is postponing its vote to implement a youth curfew until after the community meeting. The proposed curfew would be for anyone under 18 years old between the hours of 11 p.m. and 5 a.m. Councilmember Mitchell Silver said during a Tuesday meeting the city needs to focus on reaching at-risk youth.
7: There is a lost generation we have to meet. For now, they don't have a purpose. Some of them, they're looking for a sense of belonging, and they're finding it in places that may not be healthy for their development and well-being.
0: The proposed curfew comes in response to the teen takeover that took place on July 4th. About 8,000 young people gathered at the Briar Creek Shopping Center and Glenwood South. 9 people were shot overnight, and police made 29 arrests. Duke Health has performed the first U.S. implantation of a new remote control device for male incontinence.

0: This is NPR News.
1: 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I'm Eric Hodge. After an intruder incident at UNC Chapel Hill, campus community members are pushing for stronger protections. Brianna Atkinson reports.
2: Several Black student groups at UNC Chapel Hill are raising questions about how an individual got into a campus building and used racially threatening language. Students gathered earlier this week for a Love Island reunion watch party. They say a man entered the event at Greenlaw Hall and began making physical threats and shouting racial slurs before being arrested. Late Tuesday, a university spokesperson identified the man as 45-year-old Keegan Carlisle. Officials say it's unclear how he gained access to the building. Some students are questioning why police didn't issue a campus-wide alert about the incident. University police say they chose not to issue an Alert Carolina notification because there was, quote, no broader threat to campus. Carlisle will likely face aggravated assault, disorderly conduct, and vandalism charges. The Orange County District Attorney has the discretion to add hate crime charges. Brianna Atkinson, WUNC News.
1: North Carolina's students showed broad gains on end-of-year state exams they took last spring. The Department of Public Instruction released the results yesterday. The percentage of students who were considered proficient for the grade level was the highest it's been in the past 3 years across nearly all grades and tested subjects. State Superintendent Mo Green held a press conference to applaud the scores.
3: We're going to celebrate the progress, absolutely, but we're also clear that it's time now for the 26-27 school year to get to work so that we can have even better results next year.
1: Wake County Public Schools had its largest single-year gain in overall academic proficiency in more than a decade, outside of the years when testing didn't happen due to the pandemic. Durham Public Schools saw proficiency gains in a majority of schools, with none being labeled as an F-letter grade. And in Chapel Hill, Carrboro City Schools, 83% of schools received an A or B letter grade. Sunny and hot again today, highs near 100 in the Piedmont and the Sand Hills, 90 along the coast. 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
0: It's Morning Edition from NPR News. I'm Michelle Martin.
4: And I'm Steve Inskeep. More than 1,200 people are now confirmed dead from last week's floods in Nepal, and about 5,000 are unaccounted for. The number keeps rising. Families who can't find their loved ones are cremating their effigies instead, and authorities hold out hope that bodies in their care might be claimed. NPR's Dia Hadid reports.
5: A large yellow bulldozer is seen in footage shared by the Indian daily The Hindu. It trundles into a hilly forest in the devastated district of Chitwan. It scrapes out red earth, a trench, to bury unclaimed flood victims. Officials hope this will be a temporary resting place because Nepalese, who are mostly Hindu, cremate their loved ones. But they're being buried because the morgues were too full. Local media reported that at least 340 bodies were found nearby. Officials have logged DNA into a database, burying each corpse with a tag visible above the ground. That identifies the dead in case their DNA can be matched with a living relative. The police say more than 560 relatives of the missing have offered their DNA samples. Anil Thapa, an inspector with the Chitwan police, told the Associated Press,
6: "Then if DNA matches, we can extract the dead bodies from the ground."
5: Nepal's police say on X they've temporarily buried more than 880 bodies. Other nations are helping extract and process the DNA, says a spokesman for Nepal's Ministry of Foreign Affairs. They include, he says,
7: the 19-member forensic team from India, a 5-member specialized forensic team from China arrived yesterday. The disaster victim identification team of 6 individuals from Singapore has just arrived.
5: Spokesman Lok Bahadur Pordel Chetri added that
7: an additional Korean forensic team has also joined the work.
5: He says Nepal has requested more equipment to facilitate this grim task, including more bags for human remains. But some families have given up hope of finding their loved ones. So in Kathmandu, by the river of the revered Pashupatinath Temple, a Hindu priest blows on a conch shell, a funeral rite to ward off evil. Mourners create effigies of the dead, stick figures made from bundles of holy kusha grass. They're bound in yellow cloth, inscribed with the name of the Hindu god Ram. One family lines up six of them. They're piled onto pyres with straw, garlanded with marigolds. Grieving male relatives with freshly shaven heads circle them three times, then set them alight from a flame flickering in a clay pot. Hindu priest Tulsi Prasad tells NPR producer Mamita Bhandari he's performed countless rituals like this recently. He says the souls of those who died in natural disasters are immortal. One of the men undertaking this symbolic cremation is Birendra Busnet. He says he too lost six family members. Only one was found, his sister-in-law, who washed up on a riverbank. And he's not alone. Another man at the Hindu temple declines to give his name. He points to the other side of the riverbank, also full of people performing the same symbolic ritual. Yesterday, he says, it was filled with people. And tomorrow, it may be full again. Dee Hadid, NPR News, with Mamita Bhandari in Kathmandu.
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8: On the next Due South, with campuses across the state again bustling, we hear from advocates trying to prevent sexual assaults and learn about the intersection of confidentiality and the public's right to know. 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
1: 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The exodus of experienced military leadership continues at the Pentagon. We'll get an update in 20 minutes on WUNC News. We also get support from NC State Live, presenting singer and guitarist Paul Boubron, whose Haitian electric style combines blues, rock, and reggae, Thursday, September 10th in Stewart Theater. 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There's a heat advisory from much of central and eastern North Carolina today. It'll be sunny and hot, highs near 100 in the Piedmont and the Sandhills, 90 along the coast. It's 76 in the Triangle, 77 in Fayetteville, 73 in the Triad, and 79 degrees along the Outer Banks at 651.
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11: From Marketplace in Washington, I'm Kimberly Adams. We're headed into Labor Day weekend, a celebration of America's labor movement and unions, but only about 10% of workers were in unions in 2025, according to the Bureau of Labor Statistics. State laws have a big impact on union membership, as well as worker wages more broadly.
9: A new report from the Economic Policy Institute finds people who live in right-to-work states make nearly 7% less on average than people who live in states without right-to-work laws. That wage gap has more than doubled in the last decade. Marketplace's Samantha Fields has more.
12: 26 states have so-called right-to-work laws. Kentucky was the last to pass one in 2017.
13: Right-to-work is kind of a misnomer.
12: Elise Gould at the Economic Policy Institute says these laws do not offer workers any job protections.
13: Instead, what they do is prohibit any requirement that workers covered by a union contract either join the union or contribute toward the cost of union representation.
12: Which makes unionizing harder. In states with right-to-work laws, just 6% of workers are in a union, versus 16% in states without these laws. And salaries are lower on average, especially for women and Black and Hispanic workers, says Kyle Moore at the Century Foundation.
14: A lot of that comes down to what unions do for folks, right? Black workers often see a greater benefit from having a union than white workers because the private market is often unfair to Black workers.
12: But Gould at EPI says the right-to-work laws themselves are just one factor.
13: Non-right-to-work states are more likely to have higher minimum wages. They're more likely to have restrictions on non-compete agreements or pay transparency policies.
12: And she says those policies are likely also contributing to higher wages for workers in those states. I'm Samantha Fields for Marketplace.
9: Let's do the numbers. The FTSE in London is basically flat. Dow, S&P, and NASDAQ futures are mixed in the negative two-tenths to slightly up percent, like less than one-tenth percent range, with the Dow future up 12 points. The 10-year Treasury yield is down at 4.79%. And we have a weekly newsletter that goes out every Friday. You can get the best of Marketplace straight to your inbox. Sign up today to get it tomorrow. We have explainers and analysis on the economic news of the week. 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
9: Tomorrow, we get the big monthly jobs report. And one thing it's been showing lately is the declining labor force participation rate, the idea that a bigger chunk of the population has stopped working and is no longer looking for a job. Part of that is because of the demographic fact that the U.S. population is getting older, which means more people are retiring, but also more potential workers are managing their own health issues. Here's one story as part of our new series, Clocked Out.
15: My name is Brian O'Connell, and I'm 72 years old. I'm a retired Air Force aviator. I then became an Air Force junior ROTC instructor. So I taught for over 8 years, and then my eyesight started going south. I was diagnosed with glaucoma while I was still on active duty in the Air Force. And then about, 15 years after I was diagnosed, I had a pressure spike, and that's when I experienced immediate vision loss. In early 2016, I realized that I didn't think that I was going to be able to continue to teach. So at the end of the school year, I retired. It was very difficult to step away because it was not on my terms. I really enjoyed what I was doing as a teacher. I enjoyed the daily interaction with the students. I enjoyed the extracurricular activities that I was part of. Things were a little dark and sometimes, and I started avoiding just being around other people who I knew because I was not able to see their faces, and therefore I felt uncomfortable. Until one day, my wife was reading a letter to the editor to the local newspaper from the veteran who wrote in about a program the Department of Veterans Affairs offers, the VA, called the Blind Rehabilitation Center. It's a service to basically teach veterans how to deal with that, technology and orientation and mobility and life skills. I learned a tremendous amount. In 2022, my friend and former fellow instructor told me that the guy who replaced me was also going to retire, and there was no one who was going to replace him. And so I said to him, almost without thinking too hard about it, if you don't mind a blind guy coming back, I'll come back and I'll teach. I came back and started teaching in January of 2023. My process was different, but the result was the same. I was their teacher, I was their instructor. My fellow instructor and I were teammates again. We taught together for another 2.5 years until he was ready to retire. And at that point, I said, hey man, we'll go out together, and this time it's on my terms.
11: That was Brian O'Connell. You can hear more from this series and tell us about your story of leaving the labor force or getting back in at marketplace.org/clockedout. In Washington, I'm Kimberly Adams with the Marketplace Morning Report. 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
1: 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And thanks to Weber Street Market for their sponsorship of the Embodied Podcast from WUNC News. There's another heat advisory for much of Central and Eastern North Carolina today. It'll be sunny and hot again, highs near 100 in the Piedmont and the Sandhills, 90 degrees along the coast. It's 77 degrees in the Triangle, 76 in Fayetteville, 72 in the Triad, and 79 degrees along the Outer Banks at 7 o'clock. Good morning. Experienced military leaders keep leaving the Pentagon. It's Thursday, September 3rd. I'm Eric Hodge. This is Morning Edition from WUNC News. This mass leaving the Pentagon. It's Thursday, September 3rd. I'm Eric Hodge. This is Morning Edition from WUNC News. This mass exodus is happening as the conflict with Iran continues.

0: to prevent some of the worst effects of global warming.
1: Climate impacts will strike faster, hit harder, and last longer, costing more lives and causing deeper disruptions.
0: And the Raleigh City Council is postponing its vote to implement a youth curfew. First, this news.
2: Live from NPR News in Washington, I'm Windsor Johnston. Gloria Steinem, a trailblazing journalist and leading voice of the modern women's movement, has died. Steinem spent decades fighting for women's equality at home, in the workplace, and across American society. Her death was announced this morning in a social media post. Steinem was 92. People across Iran are assessing the damage from a heavy wave of U.S. airstrikes. Tehran is reporting military and civilian casualties, while the U.S. says its forces struck Iranian military targets. NPR's Adil Al-Shalchi reports.
3: The U.S. military said its recent wave of strikes were in response to recent Iranian attempts to attack commercial shipping in the Strait of Hormuz and against American service members based in the region. According to a statement released by the Islamic Revolutionary Guards Corps, four members of their aerospace division were killed in U.S. strikes on Tuesday. The Iranian Ministry of Health said that four people were killed during a U.S. strike on a wedding in southern Iran. The U.S. military did not comment on that particular incident, but a U.S. Central Command spokesperson acknowledged there were reports of civilian casualties during Tuesday's attacks. Iran retaliated on Tuesday by targeting the Gulf and Jordan. Early Wednesday morning, Kuwaiti armed forces said it was intercepting missile and drone attacks coming from Iran. Hadil Al-Shalchi, NPR News, Istanbul.
2: Billions of dollars in taxes went uncollected last year after the IRS cut thousands of staffers. NPR's Scott Horsley reports on the new findings.
4: Revenue from tax audits plunged 35% last year as the Trump administration laid off thousands of IRS auditors. Any savings from the staff cuts were dwarfed by the drop in tax collections. The inspector general says the fallout could be even larger if more people conclude they can avoid paying taxes without the risk of getting caught. Natasha Sarin, who is a counselor on tax policy in the Biden administration, says money spent policing the tax code pays off many times over.
5: You're less likely to speed when you know that there is a cop on the beat.
4: More than 25,000 IRS employees were laid off or took early retirement last year, including about 3,600 tax examiners. Scott Horsley, NPR News, Washington.
2: The Trump administration's oil agreements with Venezuela are raising new questions about the country's political and economic future. The deals deepen Washington's ties with acting President Delcy Rodriguez following the U.S. capture of her predecessor, Nicolas Maduro. NPR's John Otis reports on how Venezuelans are responding.
6: People now, it's really quite jarring to see their current president cozying up to Trump and to Chevron. Now, critics claim that new oil deals are the result of Trump's gunboat diplomacy after removing Maduro and are therefore unconstitutional.
2: NPR's John Otis. This is NPR.
0: This is WUNC News. I'm Eric Hodge. The city of Raleigh will be hosting a community conversation on October 12th to talk about how to better support young people. The city council is postponing its vote to implement a youth curfew until after the meeting. The proposed curfew would be for anyone under 18 years old between the hours of 11 p.m. and 5 a.m. Councilmember Mitchell Silver said during a Tuesday meeting the city needs to focus on reaching at-risk youth.
7: There is a lost generation we have to meet. For now, they don't have a purpose, some of them. They're looking for a sense of belonging, and they're finding it in places that may not be healthy for their development and well-being.
0: The proposed curfew comes in response to the teen takeover that took place on July 4th. About 8,000 young people gathered at the Briar Creek Shopping Center and Glenwood South. Nine people were shot overnight, and police made 29 arrests. Duke Health has performed the first U.S. implantation of a new remote control device for male incontinence. The goal of the urinary sphincter is to provide a discreet way to manage bladder control for those who survive prostate cancer and other pelvic cancers. Drew Peterson is a doctor with Duke Health.
8: So it's a remote control electronic sphincter. That's the cuff. It's placed around the urethra, you know, just like this. And then it's clamped onto the urethra. So it stays in place around the urethra, and it can fill and empty with fluid on the inside of it.
0: Peterson adds the electronic device packs a pump, reservoir, and battery into a small metal encasement similar

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3: 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There's a heat advisory from much of central and eastern North Carolina today. Sunny and hot, highs near 100 in the Piedmont and the Sand Hills, 90 along the coast. It's 77 degrees in the Triangle, 76 in Fayetteville, 72 in the Triad, and 79 degrees along the Outer Banks at 720.
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0: I'm Michelle Martin.
6: And I'm Leila Fadel. Some of the biggest names in music, all of them women, performed at the Daisy Chain Fields Festival in Irvine, California this past weekend. Grammy-winning singer-songwriter Olivia Rodrigo headlined and created the festival. She performed with Chapel Roan, Doechii, Sarah McLachlan, Stevie Nicks. It was to raise money for nonprofits focused on women's and girls' rights. All the big names volunteered their time, and no surprise, it sold out in 30 minutes. At the end of the night, she made a promise to the crowd.
7: See you next year!
6: I spoke with Rodrigo about what it was like bringing her vision to life.
8: I mean, it was incredible. The whole thing was just joyful from start to finish. Obviously, Saturday was beyond my wildest dreams, and getting to sing with Stevie Nicks and Sarah McLachlan and Alanis Morissette, and getting to see all these girls really sharing in this experience and building this community. Like, I saw a woman breastfeeding her baby underneath a tree. I was like, this is exactly what I envisioned it to be. But also, I mean, all of the proceeds of the festival, you raised $20 million, which is so insane. I'm so proud of that. And all of those proceeds are going to these women's charities and repro health groups. And so I got to learn about them over the past year and kind of talk to the founders and the people who are on the front lines of these issues. And that was such a joy too. So the whole thing was just magnificent.
6: Now, Sarah McLachlan was in the lineup. She also co-founded the Lilith Fair back in the 90s. And you said that inspired this festival and what it did to show that you can have more than one woman and people will come and see them with Daisy Chain Fields Festival. Were you out to prove something? Was this the right moment because of what's going on politically in the country? Why now?
8: Totally. I mean, Lilith Fair definitely was a huge inspiration. I really think that Sarah and her generation really broke down so many barriers so that girls my age could really thrive in the music industry and feel protected. I think it was really important for me to do this festival right now because I just think we're so discouraged right now. I think that the people who want to keep us down are really relying on us feeling alone and overwhelmed. And I think the antidote to that is joy and community.
6: What do you mean by the people trying to keep us down?
8: Oh, you know, just people who are trying to strip us of our rights. And at the time of Lilith Fair, women had more bodily autonomy in America than they do now.
6: You performed your single, Serena Joy, on the stage at this festival for the first time. That song is named for a character in Handmaid's Tale, Margaret Atwood's novel. What is the message of the song?
8: It was just kind of based on the principle that a threat to one person's human rights is a threat to all of our human rights.
6: Yeah.
8: That's something that I think about a lot watching so much of the sadness and destruction go on in the world. I think even in terms of reproductive health care, like it's easy for someone in my position to be like, well, I live in California and, you know, I obviously have means. And so this is not really going to affect me that much. But I think that's a really dangerous, vicious cycle because, you know, I think that the slope is really slippery when rights start being taken away. It's terrifying for us all.
6: I've heard that sentiment across a lot of different things, including immigration, mm-hmm. which started with only segments of the country's population and then expanded. And you were dragged into the center of that when DHS used one of your songs, All American Bitch, as the soundtrack to a video of ICE agents detaining people last fall. And you were mad. You made that clear online. Tell me about seeing that when you heard your song being used in that way and how you reacted, maybe how it impacted what you did after that.
8: Oh my God. It was just awful to see a song that I wrote about feeling trapped in like a misogynistic box that we put women in.

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We'll learn more in 10 minutes on WUNC News. 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

0: This is WUNC News. I'm Eric Hodge. After an intruder incident at UNC Chapel Hill, campus community members are pushing for stronger protections. Brianna Atkinson reports.
1: Several Black student groups at UNC Chapel Hill are raising questions about how an individual got into a campus building and used racially threatening language. Students gathered earlier this week for a Love Island reunion watch party. They say a man entered the event at Greenlaw Hall and began making physical threats and shouting racial slurs before being arrested. Late Tuesday, a university spokesperson identified the man as 45-year-old Keegan Carlisle. Officials say it's unclear how he gained access to the building. Some students are questioning why police didn't issue a campus-wide alert about the incident. University police say they chose not to issue an Alert Carolina notification because there was, quote, no broader threat to campus. Carlisle will likely face aggravated assault, disorderly conduct, and vandalism charges. The Orange County District Attorney has the discretion to add hate crime charges. Brianna Atkinson, WUNC News.
0: North Carolina students showed broad gains on end-of-the-year state exams they took last spring. The Department of Public Instruction released the results yesterday. The percentage of students who were considered proficient for their grade level was the highest it's been in the past 3 years across nearly all grades and tested subjects. State Superintendent Mo Green held a press conference to applaud the scores.
2: We're going to celebrate the progress, absolutely, but we're also clear that it's time now for the 26-27 school year to get to work so that we can have even better results next year.
0: Wake County Public Schools had its largest single-year gain in overall academic proficiency in more than a decade, outside of the years when testing didn't happen due to the pandemic. Durham Public Schools saw gains in a majority of schools, with none being labeled as an F letter grade. And in Chapel Hill, Carrboro City Schools, 83% of schools received an A or B letter grade. Sunny and hot today with highs near 100 in the Piedmont and the Sandhills, 90 along the coast. There's another heat advisory from much of central and eastern North Carolina today. Tonight, mostly clear, lows in the mid to upper 70s. 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
3: 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I'm Steve Inskeep.
4: And I'm Michelle Martin. Good morning. One of the greatest jazz singers of her generation has died. Cassandra Wilson was 70 years old.
5: Piper, play me a song to last all day long.
4: That's Wilson singing Piper from her 1999 album, Traveling Miles. Nate Chenin is here to help us remember Wilson. 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Nate, good morning.
6: Good morning, Michelle.
4: It's a sad day.
6: It is.
4: So what made Cassandra Wilson so special?
6: Well, you have to start with her voice. You know, it was deep, it was dusky. You know, describing it was always a challenge, but, you know, it made me think of, you know, applewood smoke or dark honey. And it was one of those voices, if you knew it at all, you knew it within a note. You know, she just was so distinctive. And that voice was so luxurious, you could forgive her if she luxuriated in it herself. But she really didn't. You know, she always resisted complacency. She was an artist who constantly pushed herself. She surrounded herself for, you know, decades with some of the most advanced jazz musicians on the scene, and they had a kind of alchemy together. It was really mysterious and daring. And that played out no matter what she was singing.
4: And she wrote her own songs, but she was also known for her covers. Which ones stand out to you?
6: Well, her Blue Note Records debut, which was called Blue Light Till Dawn, it features some of my favorites, including Black Crow by Joni Mitchell, who was a formative hero, and Tupelo Honey by Van Morrison. And then a few years later, she released New Moon Daughter. It begins with Strange Fruit, a song associated with Billie Holiday, and then goes right into a track by U2, Love is Blindness. And later there are songs by Hank Williams and Neil Young, and then probably most famously, Last Train to Clarksville, which was a signature hit for the Monkees.

0: Monkees, right? I mean, the fact that you can go from Hank Williams and Neil Young to the Monkees, that's a wow. So, you know, she was from Jackson, Mississippi. How do you think that influenced her sound?
1: Very deeply. You know, Jackson is a southern city, of course, and it's historically a musical crossroads. It's a place where you get Delta blues and country music and gospel and jazz all in convergence. And that was Cassandra Wilson. You know, she carried that blended sensibility of American music with her, even during all those years that she lived in the Northeast working with those great New York jazz musicians.
0: Hard to sum it up in just a few seconds, but what will Cassandra Wilson's legacy be?
1: Well, you know, with her repertoire and with her instincts, she really changed the idea of what a jazz vocalist can do and how they can do it. You know, it's hard to see there being artists like Nora Jones or Liz Wright in the jazz space without her. And, you know, she also had influences on neo-soul, people like Corinne Bailey Ray and Erykah Badu, and Americana. You know, I now hear it in artists like Rhiannon Giddens and Alison Russell.
0: All right, have to leave it there for now. That's Nate Chenin. He's a music critic and the editorial director at member station WRTI. Nate, thank you.
1: Thank you, Michelle.
2: Let him go, let him go. God bless you. Wherever he may be.
0: This is NPR News.
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4: 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U.S. oil giant Chevron announced Wednesday that it's expanding its operations in Venezuela. We'll have details in 20 minutes on WUNC News. There's a heat advisory from much of central and eastern North Carolina today. It'll be sunny and hot. Highs near 100 in the Piedmont and the Sandhills, 90 along the coast. Tonight, mostly clear, lows in the mid to upper 70s. More sunshine, hot again tomorrow. Highs near 100 inland, the low 90s, with scattered showers possible on the Outer Banks. It's 77 in the Triangle, 76 in Fayetteville, 72 in the Triad, and 79 degrees along the Outer Banks at 751.
5: 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I'm Steve Inskeep.
0: And I'm Michelle Martin. Good morning. American factories are under extraordinary pressure to be perfect. They have to turn out flawless products efficiently in order to compete with rivals overseas. It used to be up to people to get those results. Now, manufacturers are leaning heavily on AI to up their game. NPR's Andrea Hsu reports.
6: At a GE appliances plant in northwest Georgia, all kinds of advanced technology is at work. Autonomous vehicles delivering parts, robots gluing together glass cooktops, and a set of cameras working alongside people on the assembly line.
7: And we have these things everywhere out here.
6: Tony Gabbard is director of manufacturing operations. 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And if a problem's detected, the line shuts down and loud music plays.
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6: Before the cameras, when they had people checking for errors, it took longer to respond.
7: You go, well, what's wrong? 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
6: Now, the goal here has always been to minimize errors and equipment downtime and to ensure every cooking appliance passes inspection and makes it to the consumer problem-free.
7: It's a journey on perfection.
6: Now with AI, perfection seems almost within reach. Gabbert walks me over to a giant computer screen.
8: Oh, is this Brilliant Factory?
7: Latest and greatest.
6: Brilliant Factory is GE Appliance's data platform. It shows in granular detail how each one of the company's nine plants is running down to the workstation. Tony Gabbert's boss, Bill Good, is visiting from company headquarters in Kentucky. He says he loves being able to see what's happening everywhere.
8: In the old days, I would call my plant manager and I'd say, how are you running today? Now I'll call them and say, why are you running so poorly?
9: And I've received those phone calls. Why is line one running so poorly?
6: Collecting data through cameras and sensors is something GE Appliances has worked on for years. But now, having AI to analyze that data and raise a red flag if something looks off, that's game-changing. AI will flag if the data shows that a motor is running hot, a sign that it might give out. They can schedule a repair and avoid an unexpected breakdown, which is ideal because halting an assembly line can cost upwards of $300 per minute.
8: The name of the game in manufacturing is speed. Speed at which you see the problem, speed at which you solve the problem.
6: Plant managers can now start their day with an AI-generated report on not just where there might be a problem, but how to solve that problem. Good says that has shrunk the gap between manufacturing veterans like him, who've seen every problem in the book, and someone who may only have 5 years' experience. In fact,
8: it can outthink me.
6: This is coming from someone who's been in manufacturing for four decades. But Good is not worried AI will replace him, quite the opposite. He says, bottom line, AI is enabling GE Appliances to manufacture in America. Even with all this technology, the Georgia plant has not cut its workforce. They actually just added 600 new jobs as part of a major expansion.
8: At least in the foreseeable future, I don't see AI replacing large populations of humans.
6: Although the company is using AI to optimize staffing, they've been moving workers to different tasks as needed. They're also using AI to forecast market demand, which lets them make last-minute decisions about which models to make. Good says all of this helps GE Appliances, which is actually owned by the Chinese conglomerate Haier, to compete with cheaper imports.
8: You have to be faster, better, more flexible.
6: That's the only thing, he says, that neutralizes the threat. Andrea Hsu, NPR News, Lafayette, Georgia.
5: Some other news now. The NBA punished the Los Angeles Clippers for going around salary cap limits. The Clippers face a $30 million fine. Now, if you're the owner, Steve Ballmer, maybe you're rich enough not to care about $30 million, but you may well care that you are suspended and your team lost their first round draft pick for 5 years. NPR's Becky Sullivan reports.
10: Last September, a podcast by the investigative journalist Pablo Torre shook the NBA's world. The LA Clippers, he claimed, had made a shady deal with a company called Aspiration, meant to duck the NBA's salary cap in order to pay millions of extra dollars to their all-star forward Kawhi Leonard.
11: What I started doing was scour the internet for any mentions of Aspiration. Any appearances, tweets, quotes, Instagram posts, anything by Kawhi Leonard endorsing Aspiration. And this was hard to find.
10: This was big news. That kind of sham endorsement deal is banned under the league's salary cap rules. Torre's reporting won him a Pulitzer Prize and led the NBA to hire a law firm to run their own investigation. That month, team officials and Leonard himself denied breaking any rules.
12: I mean, the NBA is going to do their job. None of us did no wrongdoing. That's it. We invite the investigations.
10: The NBA and its players' union have long agreed to measures like the salary cap as ways to encourage competitive balance. In other words, to prevent rich owners with deep pockets from freely outspending cash-poor teams. The man who owns the Clippers is the former Microsoft CEO Steve Ballmer. In fact, he's by far the richest owner in the NBA, worth some $150 billion. His wife, Connie, is a financial supporter of NPR. In an interview with ESPN last September, Steve Ballmer denied the allegations of misconduct.
13: We, the Clippers, have abided by the salary cap circumvention rules because that's the right thing to do.
10: Yesterday, the league released findings from that investigation it opened and announced a historic punishment. The NBA's law firm found the Clippers had arranged off-court deals for Leonard with Aspiration and three other companies in violation of league rules. Three team officials, including Ballmer, will be suspended from all league and team activities for as long as a year. Leonard avoided suspension but must pay a $700,000 fine. He was traded this summer to the Toronto Raptors. The biggest blow to the Clippers as a team is the loss of draft picks, 5 years worth of first-round picks starting in 2029. In a statement, the Clippers said they, quote, vehemently reject the NBA's findings and accused the investigation of bias. The team said it will vigorously challenge the findings and penalties. Becky Sullivan, NPR News.
14: As the color fades to black, I would take the whole thing back now, baby. When the sky starts caving in, at least I said I saw.
5: What is that music? 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
14: I would throw it all away tonight now, when the walls start closing in. At least I said I saw it coming.
5: It's Morning Edition from NPR News. I'm Steve Inskeep.
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4: 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There's a heat advisory for much of central and eastern North Carolina. Today, sunny and hot. Highs near 100 in the Piedmont and the Sand Hills, 90 along the coast. It's 78 degrees in the Triangle, 78 in Fayetteville, 74 in the Triad, and 80 degrees along the Outer Banks at 8 o'clock.
16: Good morning. U.S. oil giant Chevron is expanding its operations in Venezuela. It's Thursday, September 3rd. I'm Eric Hodge. This is Morning Edition from WUNC News. Critics say the deal poses risks to democracy. Meanwhile, jurors in the trial of Lindsey Clancy are deadlocked after 5 days of deliberation. A Massachusetts woman is charged with murdering her 3 children.
17: There is no reason to suppose the case will ever be submitted to 12 persons more intelligent.
16: 8 days after Nepal's flash floods, families who can't find loved ones perform symbolic cremations. Plus, China's leader Xi Jinping is visiting Egypt for the first time in a decade. And North Carolina students showed gains on end-of-the-year state exams they took last. Can't find loved ones perform symbolic cremations. Plus, China's leader Xi Jinping is visiting Egypt for the first time in a decade. And North Carolina students showed gains on end-of-the-year state exams they took last spring.

0: NPR's Carrie Khan reports the tougher rhetoric comes as Prime Minister Benjamin Netanyahu faces a tight re-election race.
1: During a surprise visit to Gaza, Netanyahu said Israel's military will not retreat from its current positions in the territory. Netanyahu said Israeli troops aren't moving. They control 60% of the strip and, quote, there is still more to come. Mapping analysis by NPR and others puts Israeli control of Gaza's territory at closer to 70%. Israeli airstrikes continue in violation of the U.S.-brokered ceasefire. Meanwhile, Defense Minister Israel Katz says Israel will facilitate mass migration out of Gaza by, quote, any means. Critics say forced Palestinian migration constitutes ethnic cleansing. Katz says President Trump and the U.S.-backed Board of Peace have, quote, frozen that plan, but says it still remains a possibility. Carrie Khan, NPR News, Tel Aviv.
0: Defense Secretary Pete Hegseth has removed a growing number of senior military officers since taking office. Many of those dismissed are women or black, including commanders with decades of combat experience. NPR's Quill Lawrence reports the Secretary of the Army, Dan Driscoll, resigned after defending some of those officers.
2: At least in one congressional hearing, he went to bat for a general who'd been removed. And we know from a person close to Driscoll, who wasn't authorized to speak publicly, that Driscoll did have a final meeting with President Trump where he told him that Hegseth's arbitrary firings are making it harder to modernize the military because really good people are getting fired and it's hollowing out the senior ranks.
0: NPR's Quill Lawrence. Feminist icon Gloria Steinem has died. She was a pivotal voice and longstanding presence in the modern women's rights movement. NPR's Kristen Wright reports she influenced generations of women.
3: Gloria Steinem will long be remembered as an enduring symbol of the women's movement. For more than a half century, she advocated for feminist causes, helping women gain meaningful progress toward equality at home, in the workplace, and other aspects of American society. Steinem fought for abortion rights and shared that she had one herself. She advocated for pay equality, women in politics, and against domestic violence. Her activism changed American life. Steinem started out as a journalist, notably reporting undercover to expose conditions inside New York's Playboy Club in 1963. She co-founded Ms. Magazine, a feminist publication, a radical idea at the time. Steinem wrote books and essays and continued her work well into old age. She died peacefully at home in New York. Gloria Steinem was 92. Kristen Wright, NPR News.
0: This is NPR.
4: This is WUNC News. I'm Eric Hodge. The city of Raleigh will be hosting a community conversation on October 12th to talk about how to better support young people. City Council is postponing its vote to implement a youth curfew until after the meeting. The proposed curfew would be for anyone under 18 years old between the hours of 11 p.m. and 5 a.m. Councilmember Mitchell Silver said during a Tuesday meeting, the city needs to focus on reaching at-risk youth.
5: There is a lost generation we have to meet. For now, they don't have a purpose. Some of them, they're looking for a sense of belonging, and they're finding it in places that may not be healthy for their development and well-being.
4: The proposed curfew comes in response to the teen takeover that took place on July 4th. About 8,000 young people gathered at the Briar Creek Shopping Center and Glenwood South. 9 people were shot overnight, and police made 29 arrests. Duke Health has performed the first U.S. implantation of a new remote-controlled device for male incontinence. The goal of the urinary sphincter is to provide a discreet way to manage bladder control for those who survive prostate cancer and other pelvic cancers. Drew Peterson is a doctor with Duke Health.
6: So it's a remote-control electronic sphincter. That's the cuff. It's placed around the urethra, you know, just like this. And then it's clamped onto the urethra. So it stays in place around the urethra, and it can fill and empty with fluid on the inside of it.
4: Peterson adds the electronic device packs a pump, reservoir, and battery into a small metal encasement similar to a pacemaker, which is implanted in a patient's abdomen. He says about 10 to 20% of men develop enough incontinence after prostate cancer treatment that they have to wear diapers or pads. Sunny and hot today, highs near 100 in the Piedmont and the Sand Hills, 90 along the coast. 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
7: Where does wastewater from the oil and gas industry go? Into what's called injection wells, deep underground. But when those wells leak, toxic byproducts can bubble into drinking water aquifers and to the surface. And it's happening across the country. We'll take a look

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0: Palestinian communities have now been displaced since the October 7th attacks in 2023. The latest destroyed community was in an area Israel designates as a military firing zone. The Israeli military unit that carried out the displacement says it acted on the orders of Israel's political leadership. Also in the occupied West Bank, Israeli forces killed two young Palestinian men. It accused them of throwing cinder blocks at soldiers who were helping take back livestock, which Israeli settlers claimed as theirs. Daniel Estrin, NPR News, Tel Aviv.
1: The former leader of the Federal Emergency Management Agency says the Trump administration is no longer trying to dismantle the agency. NPR's Rebecca Hersher spoke with David Richardson in one of his first interviews since leaving the agency late last year.
2: Richardson took over at FEMA in May 2025.
3: I went there for three things: to get FEMA through hurricane season, either shut it down or drastically reduce its size, and essentially get it ready for rebranding. That's why I went.
2: He was at the agency for about 6 months and says during that time, the Trump administration changed course. And now the country's top disaster agency is here to stay. FEMA and the White House declined to answer questions from NPR about the administration's goals for the agency. Rebecca Hersher, NPR News.
1: On Wall Street, the Dow was up 314 points, the Nasdaq up 184. This is NPR News.
4: This is WUNC News. I'm Naomi Brown. After an intruder incident at UNC Chapel Hill, campus community members are pushing for stronger protections. Brianna Atkinson reports.
5: Several Black student groups at UNC Chapel Hill are raising questions about how an individual got into a campus building and used racially threatening language. Students gathered earlier this week for a Love Island reunion watch party. They say a man entered the event at Greenlaw Hall and began making physical threats and shouting racial slurs before being arrested. Late Tuesday, a university spokesperson identified the man as 45-year-old Keegan Carlisle. Officials say it's unclear how he gained access to the building. Some students are questioning why police didn't issue a campus-wide alert about the incident. University police say they chose not to issue an Alert Carolina notification because there was, quote, no broader threat to campus. Carlisle will likely face aggravated assault, disorderly conduct, and vandalism charges. The Orange County District Attorney has the discretion to add hate crime charges. Brianna Atkinson, WUNC News.
4: High school students have achieved the highest four-year graduation rate in North Carolina's history. That's according to a new report from state education officials. This is the second year in a row the graduation rate has set a new record. Amazon Prime Video will be the exclusive local streaming home of six NHL teams this season, including the Carolina Hurricanes. This is part of a multi-year agreement announced by the league and will include pre- and post-game coverage. Another heat advisory is in effect today from 11 a.m. to 8 p.m. for most of central North Carolina. Temperatures at the Raleigh-Durham International Airport rose to 100 degrees yesterday, breaking the previous record high of 99 degrees set in 1912. Sunny and hot today with highs in the upper 90s. Tonight, mostly clear, lows in the mid-80s. Tomorrow, sunny and hot with a high near 100. 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It's 88 in the Triangle, 84 in the Triad, 88 in Fayetteville, and 85 on the Outer Banks at 10:06.

0: This is 1A. I'm Jen White. If you've driven lately, or maybe you're driving right now, there's a good chance your car's license plate has been snapped by a flock camera. The small black solar-powered cameras are typically attached to poles or stoplights near local roads. The private company behind them, Flock Safety, has amassed more than 120,000 surveillance cameras spread across every U.S. state but Alaska. As the backlash to flock cameras grows, how are cities responding? And what does the debate over flock cameras tell us about the balance between public safety and privacy rights? Joining us now is Joseph Cox. He's an investigative reporter and co-founder of 404 Media. Joseph, welcome to the program.
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3: 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Another hour of 1A is coming up next. 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I'm Naomi Brown. This is WUNC News. 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
4: If you love something, set it free, right? Well, what if after you do, you realize you've made a huge mistake? From WAMU and NPR in Washington, this is 1A. Hi, I'm Jen White. Today on 1A, a one-on-one with actor and producer Jake Johnson. He stars in the new film, The Sun Never Sets, alongside Dakota Fanning, as a man who tells his girlfriend to take some space to reassess their relationship. During that break, she reconnects with her ex, and a messy trial of their relationship follows. We talk to Jake about the basis for the film and, of course, ask if there will ever be a New Girl reunion. But first, the U.S. and Venezuela sign a major new oil deal. What does it mean for you at the gas pump? That's coming up after this news.
5: Live from NPR News in Washington, I'm Windsor Johnston. People across Iran are assessing the damage from a heavy wave of U.S. airstrikes. Tehran is reporting military and civilian casualties, while the U.S. says its forces struck Iranian military targets. NPR's Hadil Al-Shalchi reports from Istanbul.
6: The U.S. military said its recent wave of strikes were in response to recent Iranian attempts to attack commercial shipping in the Strait of Hormuz and against American service members based in the region. According to a statement released by the Islamic Revolutionary Guards Corps, four members of their aerospace division were killed in U.S. strikes on Tuesday. The Iranian Ministry of Health said that four people were killed during a U.S. strike on a wedding in southern Iran. The U.S. military did not comment on that particular incident, but a U.S. Central Command spokesperson acknowledged there were reports of civilian casualties during Tuesday's attacks. Iran retaliated on Tuesday by targeting the Gulf and Jordan. Early Wednesday morning, Kuwaiti armed forces said it was intercepting missile and drone attacks coming from Iran. Hadil Al-Shalchi, NPR News, Istanbul.
5: Jurors are still deliberating in the murder trial of Lindsey Clancy. It's the sixth day without a verdict. The panel has twice told the judge it's deadlocked over whether Clancy was criminally responsible for killing her three children in 2023. The defense argues Clancy was suffering from postpartum psychosis, while prosecutors say she understood her actions. Deborah Becker from member station WBUR in Boston has been following the trial. 2023. The defense argues Clancy was suffering from postpartum psychosis, while prosecutors say she understood her actions. Deborah Becker from member station WBUR in Boston has been following the trial.
7: Clancy's attorneys argued the insanity defense, saying that

0: children's violent deaths, and they worked to convince them that she was sane.
1: Deborah Becker from member station WBUR reporting. New York City is banning the use of artificial intelligence in elementary and middle schools. NPR's Sequoia Carrillo reports the move comes as more schools reassess the technology's role in the classroom.
2: More than 900,000 students will head back to class next week in New York City public schools. A new ban on generative AI will apply to many of them. Pre-K students through eighth grade will not be allowed to use or be taught with any software or teaching tools that use the technology. The ban is not final. Mayor Zoran Mamdani announced it as a one-year moratorium while the city spends the year figuring out the impacts of AI on younger students. High school students will also be required to take twice yearly AI literacy trainings to help them think critically about the technology. Sequoia Carrillo, NPR News.
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3: This is WUNC News. I'm Naomi Brown. North Carolina Republican Senator Tom Tillis is calling on President Trump to replace Defense Secretary Pete Hegseth. Tillis says Hegseth is, quote, creating a leadership void at the top of U.S. military ranks. That's according to a social media post on X. This post comes after the resignation of Army Secretary Dan Driscoll, who Tillis says was, quote, the right man at the right moment. Tillis was the final deciding vote on Hegseth's confirmation last year after expressing concerns about his leadership potential. Drought conditions across North Carolina remain mostly the same since last week. Celeste Guajardo has more.
4: Two small pockets of exceptional drought, the strongest category, remain in Brunswick and Guilford counties. Earlier this week, Brunswick County moved from mandatory to voluntary water restrictions. Local officials there say peak demands for water have reduced. Across the state, a few counties moved up a category. For example, Bertie County along the Albemarle Sound moved from abnormally dry to moderate drought. The North Carolina State Climate Office says rain was not as widespread in August as it was in July, but some areas got locally heavy showers. Wilmington finished August with 15 inches of rain, its second wettest August on record. Celeste Guajardo, WUNC News.
3: Another heat advisory is in effect today until 8 p.m. for most of central North Carolina. The National Weather Service in Raleigh estimates heat index values may reach up to 110 degrees today. Temperatures at the Raleigh-Durham International Airport rose to 100 degrees yesterday, breaking the previous record high of 99 set in 1912. Sunny and hot today with highs in the upper 90s. Tonight, mostly clear, lows in the mid-80s. Tomorrow, sunny and hot with a high near 100. 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
2: I'm Jeremy Hobson. This summer has been one of extreme weather with record-breaking heat, devastating wildfires, and way more tornadoes than usual. And we're just starting hurricane season in the Atlantic. Scientists say things are getting much more severe because of rising temperatures due to global climate change. So how are extreme weather and climate change affecting you? That's next time on The Middle.
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4: This is Due South on WUNC News. I'm Jeff Tiberi. A new state law requires the names of some sex offenders to be kept confidential. Victim advocates support the measure, though others have questions about the public's right to know.
5: How credible is the process? Does it actually protect survivors? Does it, on the other hand, insulate real predators and make it more likely that they'll escape justice?
4: Ahead, the intersection of confidentiality and transparency. Then, also on the sexual violence front, how are campuses instilling preventive measures with new students having recently arrived?
6: Well, there's just an increased risk regarding sexual misconduct and sexual violence. There's lots of reasons that go into that. Some folks who might be at more risk are transfer students or first-year students.
4: Due South begins after the news.
7: Live from NPR News, I'm Lakshmi Singh. Some of the most influential figures in the global fight for gender equality are paying tribute to a giant among them. Gloria Steinem died yesterday. The journalist and activist spent a lifetime championing women's rights, including abortion rights. In an interview with WHYY's Fresh Air, she said that despite the Supreme Court's decision to strike down Roe v. Wade, her work on reproductive justice was not in vain.
8: Politics and deep change and, you know, everything we're trying to do is like a tree. And too often we think the tree grows from the top, from Congress. Trees grow from the bottom.
7: Gloria Steinem was 92 years old. Tributes today include those of former Secretary of State and 2016 Democratic presidential nominee Hillary Rodham Clinton. Clinton says Steinem pushed open doors for millions of women. Two Democrats in Congress are urging the Department of Homeland Security to help state and local officials bolster election security ahead of November. Here's NPR's Jenna McLaughlin.
9: Ahead of the midterm elections, two Democrats are urging President Trump's Homeland Security Chief Mark Wayne Mullen and the acting director of the Cybersecurity and Infrastructure Security Agency, Nick Anderson, to take action. Senator Alex Padilla of California and Representative Joseph Morrell of New York demand that DHS distribute the nearly $40 million Congress approved for election security, including for an information-sharing center designed to help state and local election officials receive the latest intelligence on cyber threats and disinformation campaigns targeting their offices. The lawmakers point to ongoing digital attacks facing American critical infrastructure and federal cyber job cuts as additional reasons for urgency. Jenna McLaughlin, NPR News.
7: A new assessment of the deadly floods in Nepal and Tibet finds there were warning signs days before part of a glacier collapsed into a valley. The section of ice was about 3,000 feet wide, sending a fast-moving wall of water, ice, and debris some 80 miles downstream. NPR's Dia Hadid reports, before part of a glacier collapsed into a valley. The section of ice was about 3,000 feet wide, sending a fast-moving wall of water, ice, and debris some 80 miles downstream. NPR's Dia Hadid reports, more than 1,200 people were killed, and about 4,000

0: The assessment showed it's possible to develop an early warning system.
1: We could have seen indications that things are changing and could have been at least alert.
0: The report says there's still a risk of more flash flooding because of potentially unstable masses of rock and ice that remain on the glacier. Dear Hadid, NPR News.
2: This is NPR.
3: This is WUNC News. I'm Naomi Brown. State Supreme Court Justice Phil Berger Jr.'s seat is up for re-election in 2028. In a social media post, Phil Berger Jr. announced today he will not seek re-election to his seat as Associate Justice on North Carolina Supreme Court. Although it's unclear what he'll do next, he says he still plans to serve the remainder of his term. His father is Senate Leader Phil Berger Sr. The Triangle's three largest health systems have released major expansion plans for Wake County, but a state regulator will have the final say on which proposal will move forward. Bradley George reports.
4: WakeMed, UNC Health, and Duke Health are responding to a state request for more acute care beds in Wake County. Duke wants to add 150 beds at its Raleigh Hospital and another 82 at its medical center in Cary. WakeMed proposes new hospitals in Wendell and Rollsville, and additional beds in Raleigh and Cary. And UNC Health Rex is asking permission for 233 additional beds. The Division of Health Service Regulation will hold a hearing on the proposals on October 15th in Raleigh. Bradley George, WUNC News.
3: A high school in Durham canceled classes yesterday due to HVAC issues amid the extreme heat wave. A spokesperson from Durham Public Schools says Hillside High School released its students around 1:15 p.m. on Wednesday because the AC unit broke. According to a statement, since then, the air conditioning system has been repaired, so school resumed as normal today. Ahead of Labor Day weekend, AAA has released updated gas prices. The average gas price in North Carolina is around $3.85. That's about $1 more expensive than a year ago. Sunny and hot today with highs in the upper 90s. Tonight, mostly clear, lows in the mid-80s. Tomorrow, sunny and hot with a high near 100. Heat index values as high as 110. And this weekend, a chance of showers and thunderstorms. High near 100 on Saturday. Highs in the mid-80s on Sunday. 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

0: From the American Tobacco Historic District in downtown Durham, this is Due South on listener-supported WUNC News. I'm Jeff Tiberi. We're going to talk now about the intersection of privacy and public interest. This conversation is about the need to protect victims with confidentiality and the demands for public disclosure and transparency. A brief synopsis. 10 years ago, the Daily Tar Heel, along with other media outlets, sued the University of North Carolina at Chapel Hill. The aim was to obtain records about sexual misconduct cases on campus. The university claimed those records were private. News organizations sought disclosure under the state's open records law. This case ended up before the state Supreme Court, where justices sided with media outlets in a 2020 ruling. Public universities were required to release the results of sexual misconduct investigations, including the names of those found responsible. But advocates for sexual assault survivors say the court went too far. Their position is that by releasing the names of perpetrators, victims were further, inadvertently and unnecessarily, traumatized and potentially identifiable. The issue was seemingly settled. Then, in July of 2026, state lawmakers put a provision in the budget that reversed course. The provision, now state law, states that any personally identifiable information from university disciplinary hearings cannot be released. The provision reverses that state Supreme Court decision. We're going to learn more now about that provision and the wider issue as we welcome in Sky David, lobbyist and staff attorney with North Carolina Coalition Against Sexual Assaults, and Pate McMichael, director of the North Carolina Open Government Coalition. Pate is also a journalist. Sky, Pate, thank you both for being with us. Welcome to Due South.
1: Thanks for having us.
2: Appreciate it. Thank you.
0: Acknowledgement off the

0: top, we are going to be talking about sexual assault, misconduct, and exploitation in this segment. Skye, who does this provision protect?
1: From our perspective, this provision protects survivors, as you noted earlier, from being inadvertently disclosed when those records, there is a public records request and those records come out and names who the respondent is. In that Chapel Hill case, the day that those records came out was maybe for some survivors a good day, and maybe for other survivors a really terrible day.
0: Pate, what are your concerns about unintended consequences? Again, this intersection of protecting victims, but also the public's need and right to know.
2: Yeah, I come at this maybe with two hats on. As the director of the North Carolina Open Government Coalition, you know, we try to do our best to keep information public, particularly information coming out of a state university. So when it's taking disciplinary action against students, we think the public has a right to know that, particularly after these disciplinary matters have been resolved. Mm-hmm. As a professor, yeah, you know, I'm also experienced in what goes on somewhat behind the scenes with Title IX and investigations. And my concern is, if we don't have a disclosure requirement regarding disciplinary measures, we could ironically insulate real predators who could strike again. The maximum punishment in most Title IX proceedings is expulsion. So a student that gets expelled, that could be really a violent criminal, mm-hmm. can just go to another university in another state. And if that information's no longer public, it could be very difficult for someone to know that.
0: Skye, will you respond to that?
1: Yeah, my first response to that is that in cases where respondents are charged, they could go ahead and transfer before the case even makes its way through, and they can bypass the system altogether. Unfortunately, that does happen. But for me, I think that this is important because the Title IX process is a confidential process. If a survivor wants to proceed in the criminal process, that's going to be a public process, and they have the right and choice to do so. Oftentimes, they choose this process because it's confidential. Maybe they haven't even told their family what happened to them. And that presents issues if the perpetrator's name is disclosed.
0: All right, let me pause here and acknowledge, because we're hearing Title IX here. So let's go to the differences between Title IX process and a criminal justice process. I'm going to hopefully create kind of a blanket scenario here, which is that a sophomore at a UNC system school alleges sexual assault against a fellow sophomore. And this victim has a couple of options, as we're talking about it here, a Title IX pursuit or a criminal pursuit. What are the differences there?
1: They also have the option of both.
0: Okay, of course. Thank you.
1: So the difference is what I always say to a survivor, and I have been representing survivors in these cases for almost a decade across North Carolina, so private and public institutions. But I ask them, what is your goal? So you might have someone who says, my goal is to feel safe on campus. And in that scenario, probably the Title IX system, the school system, is going to work best for them. Mm-hmm. If they want that person to be arrested and they feel they want justice in that way, the criminal justice system is there for that. But the Title IX process is often faster. And immediately when you enter into the Title IX process and there is a formal complaint, which just means the complainant, that is the person who's alleging this crime has happened, mm-hmm. they have filed a report with the Title IX office. Once that starts, generally there is a no contact order immediately put
0: between
1: in place,
0: the two parties,
1: mm-hmm, which is just off the cuff. That starts the process. In a criminal process, you may have to go, or a civil process, you mm-hmm. would have to go to court. There has to be a 10-day hearing on that, and you have to face that person in court. So for just that purpose, you have that no contact order. And then there is an investigation. And so the investigators will interview both parties and any relevant witnesses and issue a report, which mm-hmm. does not say whether or not the crime occurred, just the information that they have gathered. And then both parties have the right to a hearing. And that hearing is live and there is cross-examination of both parties.
0: Okay. So if an accusation is made and it goes the Title IX route, confidentiality is part of this process. I get the confidentiality for the victim, but is there a delineation for the confidentiality of the alleged perpetrator? If the process plays out and it is determined that someone, more likely a male than a female, but it could be either sex, has violated whatever the policy may be from a university standpoint, what's your argument for why that person's identity and or actions should remain out of public view?
1: So my argument would be that that is the survivor's choice if they want to share that or not. And something that is just really embedded into me is that after such an act happens to you, let's say it is a rape, happens to you, your autonomy is taken from you. From that point forward, as an attorney and an advocate, I want my survivor to be able to consent to every part of the process. And if they don't want to consent, they don't want that name out there, that's up to them. It's not up to me.
2: Yeah, I would chime in and say, like, from our perspective, you know, we're talking public records. We're talking about public institutions. And so one of the concerns I have is, are universities actually doing the Title IX process correctly? USA Today did an investigative report back in 2022. It's a little dated, but it basically showed that there were very, very few expulsions that were happening, which is the maximum penalty for most student-related Title IX allegations. So for me, you know, there has to be a way to hold universities accountable for how they go through this process. Are the Title IX coordinators qualified? Was the process and the hearings and all that done correctly? And I think there are many examples where it's not done correctly, but if it's confidential, that may not be known to the public and it may not be known to other students on campus.
0: I'm interested if there is at any point a mandatory report element to this. So an allegation is made between two students. It is looked at through a Title IX avenue, and it's determined that somebody has sexually assaulted someone else. The university has determined this. Does that not then have to elevate to criminal pathways?
1: It does not. So we do have a mandatory reporting law in North Carolina that is relevant to this discussion. It was passed in 2019 as part of the Safe Child Act and has been challenged many times in court, but has withstood those challenges. And in that law, if someone is a minor and they have experienced or disclosed sexual assault or any type of sexually violent behavior, mm-hmm. that is a mandatory report. But if someone is over 18, that is not a mandatory report.
2: Yeah, and that's true. And I think it's a system that I think there's a lot of discussion to be had about the Title IX process, right? What are its benefits? What are its, you know, failures? I just come back to the point that these are public resources. This is not a short process. Some of these hearings may go on for over a year or longer.
1: Yeah.
2: And along the way, you know, I believe the public should have some way of understanding what are the outcomes, what are the disciplinary measures. Another reason is it's not just sexual assault. There's domestic violence. There's other forms, right, that are serious. And if a person is doing this, when they're 18, 19, 20 years old, it's likely some of those people might do it later. And just to talk about domestic violence, we know how dangerous that is for police to respond to. So my point is, you know, identifying people that have been disciplined by name is important for that reason.
0: All right, quick break now. On the other side, we explore more about this change in state law and if there are unintended consequences that could impact universities and law enforcement from protecting survivors of sexual violence. I'm Jeff Tiberi. This is Due South on WUNC News.
3: Where does wastewater from the oil and gas industry go? Into what's called injection wells, deep underground. But when those wells leak, toxic byproducts can bubble into drinking water aquifers and to the surface. And it's happening across the country. We'll take a look at how one small Ohio community is trying to deal with the fracking waste beneath their feet. That's on the next On Point.
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0: Welcome back. It's Due South on listener-supported WNC News. I'm Jeff Tabiri. We're talking about the intersection of sexual violence and the public's right to know as it pertains to safety on public university campuses. A new state law shields the names of anyone found responsible for sexual misconduct at a public university in North Carolina. This change was made to protect survivors of sexual assault and help maintain their privacy. But open government advocates say the change is chipping away at state public records law. With us are Sky David of the North Carolina Coalition Against Sexual Assault and Pate McMichael of the North Carolina Open Government Coalition. Now, prior to the break, Pate explained why he thinks shielding this information could have a larger impact on state public records law. Let's get back to our conversation. Sky, to that point, there's protecting the victims, and it is theoretical to a degree, but it's, as Pate's pointing out here, it's protecting future victims. Is there a way to do that? I mean, this is a start. This is a change. Is this done from your perspective, or is there a way to have more transparency?
1: To the point about transparency, and to Pate's point, this law is different than just a blanket protection. It allows for public summary, aggregated data, guidelines, instructions. So it's only the personally identifiable information that is being protected. And that is true in our K-12 system. Our K-12 system says that student disciplinary records are protected under our public records law. It matches that. It just protects that information. If a student wants people to know about the dangers of a person, again, my perspective is that's the survivor's choice, whether or not they want to pursue that in civil court, in criminal court. They have those options.
0: Sky David and Pate McMichael here with us on Due South. I want to turn to the case of Zaden High, because I think it is a potentially interesting in of sorts, or an interesting thread as part of this conversation. Zaden High is a former Carolina basketball player who non-consensually filmed someone that he was having a sexual encounter with. He was suspended from the university in 2024. He later returned. He was on probation for the remainder of his time as a student at Chapel Hill. If the Zaden High incident occurred today, his name, as I think I've got it, would be shielded from public discourse.
1: That is not correct. So that particular case is interesting because it actually does not fall under what the court said had to be disclosed.
0: Okay.
1: So the court cites what is in our federal Title IX guidelines. And so that is rape, incest, sexual assault, and stalking, as well as domestic violence. So that particular case, the fact pattern did not match that, where the school would have to disclose that information.
2: if they do take disciplinary action against the student, there should be some notation of that the person had a disciplinary action taken. It wouldn't say, you know, sexual assault, but it would have to be at least noted that this person, right, was disciplined by the school. And I think that's an important thing that has to continue if there's going to be real accountability, because a journalist might want to speak to that person and ask, was that a credible process? Did you feel like you were treated fairly? By everything being private,
0: mm-hmm.
2: It becomes much more difficult, and I would say much riskier to be a journalist in this situation, because now you might have a situation where student journalists are going to actual survivors or victims and asking them questions about rumors they're hearing. You know, the rumor mill is still out there despite changes in the law. And having been a student media advisor at public universities, students really, truly can get very aggressive in their reporting in these things to a point where that could actually become a disciplinary problem for the student journalist, right? You know, we would never, ever name the victim of a sexual assault.
0: Not knowingly, right.
2: No, or not without their consent.
0: Right.
2: But at the end of the day, that's often not widely understood by the public. You know, journalists are not out there trying to name victims. They're actually out there trying to hold the universities accountable and also report on these disciplinary actions that are taken as specifically as they possibly can.
0: Under the umbrella of unintended consequences, is that a potential unintended consequence from this?
1: Well, to what you just said about that case, that student, that survivor, she decided to go to the media and talk.
0: Mm-hmm.
1: And that was her choice to do that. She was not named, but there was still information on the internet where folks, you know, figured it out and said some really terrible, terrible things about her.
0: Mm.
1: And that could happen for any of the students that, if this were to be disclosed, that could happen to any of those students. And that creates a whole new situation.
0: When, if ever, is the university required to initiate a criminal investigation or to pass along to criminal, to law enforcement?
1: The university is not required to do that.
0: Under any circumstance?
1: Well, if the person is a minor.
0: Okay.
1: So let's say you have a summer camp at a university or the School of Science and Math, something, they are required to do that.
2: Okay. There may also be requirements for when there's an immediate threat to human life. And it's important to note that universities often, or in other states at least, have MOUs with law enforcement about when they will and when they will not. And again, those are important public records as well.
0: If the university investigates somebody, I'm making a hypothetical here, and they find out that this individual has a pattern of doing these things, whether it's recording somebody non-consensually, drugging somebody, physically harming somebody, raping somebody, shouldn't there be at some point a trigger of, this person is a threat to the greater public, this person's going to strike again. There needs to be a requirement for law enforcement to try to stop this.
1: I think that is a policy decision, but as far as a requirement, that would be very difficult to do. And you would hope that the university, if they have seen a pattern, that they have expelled that student at this point. And to Pate's point earlier, it's very unlikely someone is going to get expelled, but they may have been suspended and banned from, let's say, the UNC system. That does happen at many institutions here. So that is a decision by the university. If they feel that there is an immediate danger out there, yes, there is that kind of referral process. And let's say they do make a referral to law enforcement and law enforcement contacts the victim and they don't want to be involved, then, you know, you may hit a dead end there too.
0: The victim must be involved for any kind of criminal investigation?
1: No, they don't have to be involved.
0: Okay.
1: The state could choose to move forward without them. But in many cases, they are scared, or in domestic violence cases, oftentimes there is a pattern where they are returning to the perpetrator, and you can't force someone until they want to disclose.
2: I would just say that another part of this story is that universities do have to report in every October Clery Act aggregate data. So we still get numbers about the total number. One thing I know for sure is that after the Me Too movement started, you know, those numbers of reported sexual assaults went up quite a bit. Mm-hmm. And I heard as a journalist from a number of district attorneys that were extremely furious to see these numbers reported at public universities, and having had no contact or having had no way to show the public that they were concerned about that. And so I think that's one of the real important parts of this, is that there might need to be, you know, nationally a bigger discussion about how to do this the best way possible to satisfy, I think, what we're both talking about, which is the need to protect survivors and the need for there to be real justice and transparency to the process.
1: I think one thing that is concerning is when that initial Daily Tar Heel case or published came out of the students who had been found responsible, it was concerning that there weren't that many people in a long period that had been found responsible. And that's something for all of us to worry about.
0: You're saying in the initial report from the DTH 10 years ago.
1: No, not that. Once the court case was settled and they did get the records.
0: Yeah.
1: They listed for, the period was a long period, 8 to 10 years.
0: Right, but,
1: and the respondents who were found responsible, which is the Title IX system of saying guilty, that there were so few respondents that had been found responsible.
0: Right. It may be stated another way. At a school the size of Carolina with roughly here 20,000 undergraduates, if you only have a small number of people who have been determined to have perpetrated one of these acts.
1: Statistically, not true.
0: Right. I mean, you have to have the filings. You have to have people lodging the complaints.
1: Yep.
0: But, yeah.
2: Which I think speaks to why we're so concerned about why we can't know those names. If you're only issuing sanctions in a very, very tiny percentage of these cases, that doesn't seem to comport with what we know about sexual assault on campus and how out of hand it has been. So not disclosing the actual people who've gone through the process and been punished to us is like, hey, I mean, this is the only way we can really scrutinize and hold the university accountable. Why are there not more? You know, somebody might want to ask that question. Somebody might want to investigate that question.
0: Why are there not more
2: People being punished for sexual assault? Why is it in that period of time there were only a very less than a handful of cases to point to where someone had received a disciplinary sanction from the university?
0: Right, and I assume that largely has to do with sexual assault or crimes, alleged or real, just being underreported.
1: I don't think so. I think it actually has to do with the process there. Chapel Hill has been disciplined by the federal government for not doing those processes very well.
0: Sky David and Pate McMichael are here with us on Due South. There's clearly a difference between you both here. We're talking about it. We're 25 minutes into this conversation. But you're also both alluding to some major issues. What would you, and I don't know if there's common ground here or not, and it's fine if there isn't, but in terms of additional provisions or steps, like what else do you want to see come into play here?
1: I think that it is difficult because each school deals with these processes differently. There is a floor put in place by the federal government, by the Federal Education Department, and that changes every time there's a new administration. What those rules are tends to change. It has for the 10 years I've been doing this. But I think that having a standardized process would be really beneficial for both complainants and respondents.
0: A standardized process set forth by whom?
1: Well, probably 8 or 10 years ago, I tried to make this a thing at the General Assembly where the UNC system and the community colleges had to have a standardized process for their Title IX complaints and hearings. But that was met with a lot of pushback from those systems.
0: Why?
1: I heard the argument that each campus is different, so they should be able to deal with it differently.
0: But sexual assault's not different, and district attorneys don't have that kind of latitude, do they?
2: Well, I don't know about that, but I'll just say that universities are bound by federal law. They have to have this process in place, right? And we're talking about federal dollars at stake, okay? So then the question becomes, from a public records point of view, who are the people overseeing these investigations? Who are your Title IX coordinators? Are they qualified to lead this kind of investigation, which looks a lot like a criminal investigation, right? You'll often find many of them don't have the, I would say, traditional backgrounds in law enforcement or the types of backgrounds that you would need to oversee, a criminal trial.
0: Sure.
2: So I think that's where we're kind of aligning, in the sense that what's going on, you know, what is it that's keeping these Title IX coordinators from having more disciplinary punishments, expulsions, probation, if there is, right, so much sexual violence on campus, right? Because when they actually have to report these numbers, they're taking very few disciplinary actions normally. That can be different in different states, but I think the complaint that seems to unite everyone is that the Title IX process is not beloved by really anyone. And so you'll have advocates for particularly young men. There are a lot of people online that are advocating for young men, saying they're being put through a kangaroo court and all this. We're certainly not saying that. That's, you know, something that is a very separate part of this. But in the first Trump administration, they did put forward guidance for Title IX hearings that would give more protection to the accused because of that particular
1: idea.
2: And
1: that's what's in place right now.
2: And so there's real tremendous culture war fights about it. And there's also quite a few attorneys out there, if you just Google, that are making a living defending people that are, you know, subject to these types of tribunals. And I think along the way, maybe what's getting lost is, how credible is the process? Does it actually protect survivors? Does it, on the other hand, insulate real predators and make it more likely that they'll escape justice? Again, as a journalist, I'm going to side more on the justice transparency side here, because I want to see who's actually getting punished in a system that has kind of got a reputation for not doing a lot when it comes to punishment. If the biggest punishment a student can face in a Title IX proceeding for sexual assault is expulsion, that's almost like a two-tier system of justice in society. A person that doesn't go to college and is accused of sexual assault that goes to the criminal justice system could be in prison for the rest of their life. Whereas another student, a student at a public university, could go through a Title IX process, be found culpable by this committee, under a different standard, under a different legal standard. And the worst thing that's going to happen to them is they're going to be expelled.
1: And I would say to the public that you can go on the Office of Civil Rights website, the Federal Education Department website, and look and see how many complaints there are against a university that your child is maybe at, that the university did not handle these cases correctly, because there are open cases in North Carolina.
0: In our final couple of moments, I want to, I guess, maybe step back and ask you about a different element of this. I noted off the top, I mean, this is a public records and victim confidentiality provision that was in a $30+ billion state budget. We're going to go a little wonky here, but I think it's important for our listeners to be reminded and or understand of just the fact, like, why was this in the state budget? What's the rationale there?
1: The state budget includes a lot of policy, and it does every year. The budget, I don't even remember. I think it was 600 pages this year, but many, many pages of actual policy. What I will say is that this has been in standalone bills. It has been in education omnibus bills. It has been heard before the public multiple times. And Senator Michael Lee, he led on this year, and he took it to a committee prior to the budget and said, I am planning on putting this in the budget, but I want us to have a robust discussion about it here first.
0: Michael Lee, Republican of New Hanover County, one of the more important Republicans within the North Carolina State Senate. I guess just to ask the quieter part, this is a thorny issue. It's a complicated issue, and I could understand why a lot of lawmakers on both sides of the aisle might not want to take a vote on this particular issue, because you're going to face backlash. I mean, how much of that is a factor in this being put into a budget where there are so many things that ultimately it's like, well, I voted for the budget, and yeah, that thing happens to be in there, and you can kind of circumvent having a strong take on it, per se.
1: I can't speak for legislators and their decision-making process as far as putting something in the budget aside from a standalone bill, but I am comfortable saying that a lot of the issues that I work on are pretty uncomfortable for people to talk about, and sometimes it is easier to put in a larger piece of legislation.
0: Peyton McMichael is director of the North Carolina Open Government Coalition. He's also a journalist. Sky David is a lobbyist and staff attorney with the North Carolina Coalition Against Sexual Assault. Sky, Pate, thank you both for the conversation.
1: Thanks for having us.
2: Thank you.
0: Still ahead, as college students return to campuses for a new academic year, just how are public and private universities working to prevent violence, sexual or otherwise, to begin with? We'll talk with three experts from North Carolina universities ahead who are handling this important work. This is Due South from WUNC News.
5: Hi, it's Leonida Inge. 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

0: Welcome back. It's Due South on WUNC News. I'm Jeff Tabiri. As another academic year begins, there is a new cohort on college campuses learning to navigate newfound independence, syllabi, relationships, and alcohol all within a new environment. This time of year, colleges and universities begin educating these students in and out of the classroom, from organic chemistry to interpersonal relationships. And at campuses across the state, advocates are working to provide resources and educate students about gender-based and interpersonal violence to try to prevent such violence as well as help students who do experience it. That means educating on how to deal with friends, professors, and significant others. And when some kind of conflict does escalate into violence, sexual or otherwise, these advocates aim to help students navigate the process of seeking justice, healing from their trauma, and finding a way to maintain community on their campuses. Here to tell us more are a group of educators and advocates from our state. Holly Lovern is director at the UNC Office of Violence Prevention and Advocacy Services. Becca Bishoprick Patterson is associate director of the Elon University Gender and LGBTQIA Center. And joining us on the line is Alex Wicker, associate director of Gender Violence Education and Outreach at Duke University. Thanks, y'all, for being here.
1: Thanks so much.
2: Thanks so much for having us.
0: All right. I want to hear, I guess, the basics of your work on prevention and prevention of interpersonal violence, specifically in this moment, right? So if you would, give us a sense of what does the prevention aspect look like? Is it a group setting, individual? Are you in dorms or at your offices? Is everybody together, men and women or LGBTQIA? Is that, like, just give us a brief overview and then if y'all would expound on it.
1: Yeah, absolutely. So I think prevention happens in so many different spaces on campus. It can happen virtually. We send a virtual module out to all of our incoming students at the beginning of the year before their transition. It does happen in those really big group spaces. Mm-hmm. At Elon, we have a new student orientation speaker who talks about healthy relationships, boundaries, and consent. Okay. And then many times it's happening in small groups. So it could be athletic teams, student organization leaders, classrooms. Yeah. It's happening really across the board and also in those one-on-one interactions, just between peers or between colleagues.
0: Holly, build on that if you would.
3: Yeah, I think one of the big things we're really working to do at Carolina is we have so many student organizations and groups and teams. And so, like Becca said, you know, we're having these open call events that we're hosting. You know, any students can come. We're doing trainings for different student groups, especially beginning of the year. A lot of folks are wanting to get trained up. But then we're also really trying to make those connections and build the relationships with student leaders so that when they are saying, hey, we have a meeting this week and we really want to do a program, maybe they're thinking to reach out to us, that we can come in and facilitate a program, a workshop, a training. You know, a lot of our students have really brilliant ideas, and they're the pulse of what folks are already talking about. And so I think that's a lot of the work that we're trying to do is just keep those relationships going so that we can, you know, not only are we reaching out to them, but mm-hmm. they're hopefully reaching out to us to bring us into those spaces because violence prevention, it can connect to anything. It involves everybody everywhere on campus.
0: Alex, as we think about some of these different settings, and it sounds like there are a healthy number of them, is the message ostensibly different for different groups, or is the message always the same?
4: I think it's really always come back to this idea of what is the community culture that we are creating, what we normalize, what we expect from one another, and how we can create a community where respect, consent, and care are part of the culture and the norm. So we can come back to those base ideas, but I have the firm belief this is not a one-size-fits-all kind of issue. So the way that we kind of do things is we create programming, we work with student orgs who are requesting programmings to think about what is it like in your space? What is the culture that is being created in your space? What are the things that we need to talk about that are going to create more of those connection points? Where yes, we're talking about those core ideas, but how can we do it in a way that's applicable and relatable to you?
0: Holly, can you, I guess, quantify or qualify for us prevention's efficacy? Does it work to decrease incidents of violence? Do we even know?
3: I think it's hard to measure. Like, prevention is hard to measure in a lot of ways because we don't know what we maybe prevent, that we'll never kind of know that information or kind of what that could have been. You know, I think what some of the things that we're all looking for on campuses are, you know, do folks know their resources so that when something does occur or somebody shares with them, hey, I'm going through this, I'm navigating this situation, do they know where to turn readily? Do they feel supported in that? Do they feel equipped to be able to help their peers navigate that or to feel like they can reach out themselves? Mm-hmm. And I think some of it's in that kind of that norming piece that Alex mentioned of, you know, as we are trying to give students the information, the knowledge, and the skill building, how do we see that then happen in real life, right? So how are they sharing or talking to us about how did they intervene in a situation? Mm-hmm. Or somebody shared, hey, I'm going through this. How did they respond? How are they talking with their friends? How are they reflecting on their own behavior and their own lives? And so I think all of those pieces are important data points for us in continuing to inform the work and kind of know what's working and also what's not.
0: Research in sexual assault identifies a period of time called the red zone, where assaults tend to occur more than other times. If you would, I'll kick it to Alex first, unless someone else wants to jump in here. If you would explain to me, to our listeners, what this is and the conditions that play into this red zone.
4: Yeah, so the red zone is the period of time, usually the first 6 to 10 weeks of a college semester, usually the first semester in the fall, where there's just an increased risk regarding sexual misconduct and sexual violence. There's lots of reasons that go into that. Some folks who might be at more risk are transfer students or first-year students, and that's for multiple reasons. They are new to the environment. They might not be as well-equipped or aware of resources. They may not have those connection points where that protective culture has been created for them. They are stepping into independence for the first time. They are no longer surrounded by their own supportive circles that they have already cultivated, maybe in their high school experience. Yeah, and all those things kind of just bring out a perfect storm where it can increase the likelihood that someone might be at risk of being affected by harm. However, all of those risks do not make any one person responsible for harm that they might experience. Mm-hmm. That responsibility always is held with the person who does the harm.
0: So, Becca, acknowledging some of those different variables, groups that might be, or individuals within groups that might be at a greater risk, I believe the widespread research indicates that victims of sexual assault most often know the person who perpetrated the crime. Alcohol is oftentimes a mitigating factor. How do these variables help you square your messaging and reaching perhaps some of the most vulnerable?
1: Yeah, so I think when we think about prevention capacity, we're working across different campus collaborations. So I'm not doing my work without also working with new student orientation or health promotion or some of those other offices that are going to have different experiences and relationships and educational moments with that group. And so I'm doing a lot of the work around resource connection, about responding to disclosures. Mm-hmm. I'm teaching student leaders who are often going to be interacting with those first year students as peer educators, as teaching assistants, as resident assistants. We're really trying to build peer communities and peer leadership communities where they can also not only make sure that students get the resources they need, but also feel confident in establishing the boundaries that they want, having the healthy relationships that they want, and knowing that that's that norming piece of like changing how they maybe have expected to go into their college mm-hmm. experience. And if then they are experiencing harm, how to get resources, but also if they see harm, how do they intervene and be good community members for each other?
0: We're here on Due South chatting with Holly Lovern of UNC Chapel Hill, Becca Bishopric Patterson from Elon University, and Alex Wicker with Duke University, discussing what advocates are doing to try to prevent sexual assault on college campuses. Alex, by and large, it is men who perpetrate these crimes. How do conversations begin with young men on college campuses to try to just even bring awareness that this is something they need to navigate and do better on?
4: Yeah. So when we're thinking about engaging men, it is helping them understand that they have the influence to shift the norms around their peers. And we think that peer-to-peer influence, that has a huge role in creating that idea of community norms, community culture, and community responsibility. Yes, men tend to be the stereotypical perpetrator of harm. However, that means that the influence that their peers have is really, really incredible and really, really impactful. So I want to come to the conversation kind of engaging them as, you're not a likely to be a perpetrator, but you are someone who can create a safer community. How can we do that? What are the norms that are showing up? What is maybe the man box that you are being put into? What are those unhealthy or healthy masculine stereotypes that are being created that maybe you feel pushed into? How can we have these open conversations and think about how we can create new norms?
0: How do you create new norms? Or try to?
4: Yeah, so it's about continuously building communities where people look out for one another and where harmful behavior isn't normalized. When we think about culture, it's not created in big moments. It's created through the everyday behaviors that we experience each and every day. So when we think about bystander intervention, for example, folks might think of that stereotypical moment at a party where that's where you intervene. Mm. But sometimes just standing up and saying, hey, that joke isn't funny. I'm not comfortable with you making that statement. And everyday conversations can help shift that cultural norm and expectation and send the message that harm of any kind is not going to be tolerated here.
0: Becca, I thought.
1: Yeah, so I think that Alex is exactly right. We are approaching men and really all of our students as how are you potential allies, advocates, active bystanders, and change makers. And when we can approach people from that proactive and strength-based lens, we can say, what are the strengths that you bring to the table to create positive change? Because at the end of the day, all of us have people that we love and care about. We all want to keep our friends and family members safe. And I think when we can approach people from that lens, there's some really great work happening at organizations like A Call to Men, Futures Without Violence, and really around the state to make sure that we are engaging all folks of all genders as part of this proactive conversation.
0: Holly.
3: I think it's important, too, because it gives us an opportunity to resource everyone. Because I think a lot of times, you know, when folks are in a campus setting, we might be able to provide support and options for experiences that, you know, anyone is having while they're on our campuses, but also they might be coming to college with, right? And it might be the first time they can access resources. They might be coming with experiences that didn't happen on our campus, but they could still impact their time on our campus. And so, you know, I think a lot of kind of to this idea of norming, it's that importance of consistent messaging. It's not we do this, you know, only the first couple weeks of a semester, but that we're doing this from somebody's first part of, you know, their time at the university all the way through the time that they are leaving our university, because it takes so much time to build these norms. But we want folks to understand the expectations, the resources, what it means to be a part of that community throughout their entire time.
0: And the three campuses on which y'all work, Elon, Duke, and UNC, are these melting pots. You have students from all over the country of different socioeconomic means and ethnic backgrounds and LGBTQI, all sorts of different pots that create this community. I have a hunch that you encounter some misconceptions regularly in your work. And if I'm wrong, I'm wrong. We'll throw it away. But tell me about if there is even some kind of deconstructing on the front end. What kind of misconceptions do you encounter in kind of basic education are y'all doing right now, kind of in this moment, early on in the year?
3: I think sometimes, you know, there can be a lot of concerns of like, what should I report? Or what is, you know, a lot of times we'll hear the language folks are saying, well, I don't know if this is enough. Is it concerning enough? Is it serious enough?
0: Can you give us an example?
3: So somebody might have an interaction with another person and, you know, it's something that makes them uncomfortable. A lot of times we'll hear students say like that, it was weird. It felt off. But they're like, you know, I wasn't hurt. You know, I'm okay. And so it's trying to figure out, what do I do with that experience? And so I think a lot of the work that we try to do early and on the front end and carry through is that idea of, you know, we would much rather somebody connect and know what their options are, to know what support is. Sometimes just having a space to talk, to be able to process that out, whether it's our office, another resource on campus, you know, it gives us an opportunity to figure out, how is this impacting you? What do you need? What can we help you get support from? And so I think a lot of that is just trying to help folks not feel like they have to make that determination. But I always say, if this is concerning to you, if it's, you know, showing up for you, if you're noticing there's an impact, reach out.
1: I think one of the big barriers that we see is folks not wanting to engage because of the negative context around it, right? And absolutely, when we talk about harm, that is uncomfortable. It should be. But how do we stay in the discomfort long enough to be able to hold the complexity of, I have responsibility, I have a role to play, as well as being able to dream about what a future without sexual violence looks like. And I think when we can lean into that positivity, that shrink space, let's talk about healthy relationships, we're able to engage more people in the entire community, including faculty and staff, which are a huge part of this prevention effort across campus. It can't just be with students. It has to be with all of us.
0: Alex, a thought on this, or do you want me to move on?
4: No, I think adding on to what was said, violence prevention is a community and collective responsibility. So absolutely includes both talking with faculty and staff on how to receive a disclosure appropriately, how to respond to students and how they are aware of the resources as well. So that way they can be connection points for students who might need support and help. I know that a barrier that I come across a lot is the not wanting to report because there's an assumption that it might mean that they have to go through an automatic investigation. And so understanding what reporting actually does mean, understanding that we try to be as survivor-centered as possible and give as much autonomy and choice. And part of reporting or just going out to a resource or to an office can simply be information gathering, can simply be just wanting to know more, to learn more. You don't have to have everything figured out to reach out and get support.
0: Holly, we are about out of time, but I want to ask you what success looks like from your space 10 weeks from now, 10 months from now, as you reflect on this period, this new cohort, I use that word off the top, coming in. How do you look back at this and go, all right, we did the best we could. We did good work here. Looking back.
3: I think a lot of it comes down to the visibility and that our community is aware of our office, of the work we're doing, but of their role in violence prevention. It's not something that is, you know, solely one or a thing that one of our offices or departments can do. Everybody has that role. And so I think, you know, folks showing up to programming, showing up to events, talking with their friends about, hey, do you know this resource exists? I want to go to this event. Will you come with me? You know, even with our like training requests and program requests, if we have a group of friends, they're like, hey, this sounds interesting to us. We want you to come facilitate, you know, this. We want that kind of culture. And so I think a lot of it is folks talking about these things and wanting to engage.
0: Holly Levern is director of the UNC Office of Violence Prevention and Advocacy Services. Alex Wicker is associate director of gender violence education and outreach at Duke University. And Becca Bishop-Rick-Patterson is associate director of the Elon University Gender and LGBTQIA Center. Thanks, y'all, for the conversation.
1: Thank you.
4: Thank you.
0: You've been listening to Due South on WUNC News. I'm Jeff Tiberi. We'll talk to you again tomorrow at noon.
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0: On Point is coming up next. 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It's 1 o'clock.
1: Where does wastewater from the oil and gas industry go? Into what's called injection wells deep underground. The problem is that water doesn't always stay where it's supposed to.
2: The injection well waste that's being injected is under pressure and it's searching for points of low pressure.
3: These disposal companies were injecting water at depths of 4,000 foot down to 6,000 foot. And it migrated up to my wells that are 1,800 to 2,000 foot deep.
1: In the small Appalachian town of Marietta, Ohio, toxic brine is now threatening the local drinking water supply.
4: If people want to keep using oil and natural gas like produced domestically, the communities like Marietta will suffer these consequences.
1: I'm Meghna Chakrabarty. Today on Point, how Marietta, Ohio is trying to fight fracking waste. Stay with us.
5: Live from NPR News, I'm Lakshmi Singh. The former leader of the Federal Emergency Management Agency says the Trump administration is no longer trying to dismantle the agency. NPR's Rebecca Hersher spoke with David Richardson in one of his first interviews since leaving the agency late last year.
6: Richardson took over at FEMA in May 2025.
7: I went there for three things. To get FEMA through hurricane season, either shut it down or drastically reduce its size and essentially get it ready for rebranding. That's why I went.
6: He was at the agency for about 6 months and says during that time, the Trump administration changed course. And now the country's top disaster agency is here to stay. FEMA and the White House declined to answer questions from NPR about the administration's goals for the agency. Rebecca Hersher, NPR News.
5: Gloria Steinem, a name synonymous with the women's liberation movement in the second half of the 20th century, died yesterday. No cause of death was disclosed. She was 92. Through her work as a social justice activist, journalist, and co-founder of the famed Ms. magazine, Steinem helped lead the fight for more protections regarding abortion, sexual harassment, domestic violence, among other issues that have directly affected millions of historically marginalized people. Every year, the Ig Nobel Prizes are awarded for research that's entertaining and thought-provoking. NPR's Ari Daniels says for the first time, the ceremony took place outside the U.S.
8: Mark Abrams founded the Ig Nobel Prize in 1991.
9: Before last year, almost every winner would find a way to travel to the ceremony from around the world. Last year, of the 10 winners, we ended up with only 6 of them at the ceremony.
8: 4 didn't want to come to the U.S., citing safety concerns related to unpredictable immigration and visa protocols. So this year, Abrams and his team decided to hold the ceremony abroad, in Switzerland. As for the prizes, the Biomechanics Award went to a team that developed a more rigorous definition of kissing. And the Physics Award was for a group that built the theory around and then prototyped a splash-free urinal. Ari Daniel, NPR News.
5: Today, a federal judge in Boston is considering whether to continue barring the U.S. Postal Service from carrying out changes to mail-in voting ahead of the midterm elections in November. U.S. District Court Judge Indira Talwani said at a hearing today that the USPS has not explained how it planned to regulate mail ballots as part of an executive order from President Trump. We should note the USPS is a financial supporter of NPR. Tomorrow, North Carolina, the USPS has not explained how it planned to regulate mail ballots as part of an executive order from President Trump. We should note the USPS is a financial supporter of NPR. Tomorrow, North Carolina will be the first state to start sending out ballots.

0: directors are unrelated to the proposed deal between WakeMed and Atrium. Brody had been named a chief medical growth officer at UNC Health, according to a spokesperson with UNC Health, and Tom Goh is now the COO at Baptist Health in Jacksonville, Florida. Duke Health has performed the first U.S. implantation of a new remote-controlled device for male incontinence. The goal of the urinary sphincter is to provide a discreet way to manage bladder control for those who survive prostate cancer and other pelvic cancers. Drew Peterson is a doctor with Duke Health.
1: So it's a remote control electronic sphincter. That's the cuff. It's placed around the urethra, you know, just like this. And then it's clamped onto the urethra so it stays in place around the urethra. And it can fill and empty with fluid on the inside of it.
0: Peterson adds the electronic device packs a pump, reservoir, and battery into a small metal encasement similar to a pacemaker, which is implanted in a patient's abdomen. He says about 10% to 20% of men develop enough incontinence after prostate cancer treatment that they have to wear diapers or pads. Fayetteville has received a $25 million federal housing grant. The money will go toward transforming the city's Murchison Townhouses public housing community. The project will replace all existing 60 public housing units and add over 300 rental units. Officials say they want the area to be a more walkable, connected community through coordinated housing and workforce development. Sunny and hot today with highs in the upper 90s. Tonight, mostly clear, lows in the mid-80s. Tomorrow, sunny and hot with a high near 100. Heat index values as high as 110. 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

0: A or B letter grade. No schools in the district got an F. The overall percentage of students in the district who were considered grade level proficient was higher than it was before the pandemic. The Triangle's three largest health systems have released major expansion plans for Wake County, but a state regulator will have the final say on which proposal will move forward. Details now from Bradley George.
1: WakeMed, UNC Health, and Duke Health are responding to a state request for more acute care beds in Wake County. Duke wants to add 150 beds at its Raleigh Hospital and another 82 at its medical center in Cary. WakeMed proposes new hospitals in Wendell and Rollsville and additional beds in Raleigh and Cary. And UNC Health Rex is asking permission for 233 additional beds. The Division of Health Service Regulation will hold a hearing on the proposals on October 15th in Raleigh. Bradley George, WUNC News.
0: Well, the State Climate Office says Raleigh and Fayetteville had their fourth warmest summer amid this week's extreme heat wave. Officials also say Raleigh had its fourth warmest August. Statewide, last month was the fourth warmest August since record-keeping began in 1895. From the WUNC News Studios in Chapel Hill, I'm Catherine Braun. 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
3: I'm Peter O'Dowd in Phoenix. It's Here and Now. We woke up this morning to the news that trailblazing journalist and feminist icon Gloria Steinem died yesterday at the age of 92. For decades, Steinem challenged gender stereotypes, fought for reproductive freedom, and supported equal pay. Here she is speaking with the British broadcaster ITN back in 1992.
4: Actually, the only alternative to being a feminist is being a masochist if you're a woman. Because, you know, either we're full human beings or we're not.
3: In 2013, she received the Presidential Medal of Freedom from President Obama.
2: Steinem began her career as a journalist, writing about working undercover at the Playboy Club, exposing the sexism and poor working conditions for women. She went on to New York Magazine and co-founded Ms. Magazine, the first national magazine run by and written for women. Her writing and activism inspired Amanda Wynn, among others. Wynn is an activist, astronaut, and author of the Sexual Assault Survivor Bill of Rights, and she worked alongside Steinem, teaching a masterclass on feminism in America. Amanda, welcome to Here and Now.
5: Thank you for having me.
2: Your thoughts today on Gloria Steinem?
5: Well, of course, it's a bittersweet day. I wouldn't be honest if I didn't say I do feel an immense and profound sense of grief. Of course, you know, this loss that I feel made up of the memories that I have of this extraordinary human, it is also coupled with the thought of what a gift Gloria has been to our entire world. Of course, to the feminist movement, but to every human being. And I wouldn't be where I am. You know, the survivor rights movement for gender-based violence wouldn't be where it is without her.
2: Yeah. And together, the two of you taught a master class. Can you talk about that class?
5: Yeah, absolutely. You know, actually, that class was because Gloria wanted to share the stage. You know, I think Masterclass actually approached Gloria and saying, you know, would you like to teach? And she said, no, actually, I would do this if I'm able to bring other people along.
2: Oh, she
5: with
2: wanted
5: me.
2: To share it with
5: and,
2: you.
5: And others that were there. And so this is very to Gloria's principles. She believed in movement building. She believed that we are linked and not ranked, that, you know, revolutions like trees grow from the bottom up. So these are quotes by her, by the way. And
2: she has so many amazing
5: quotes. I've been reflecting. Yes, you know, at her heart. She's a writer, you know, and groundbreaking, this magazine. I know she was about to go on a book tour for her memoir that's coming up and about to be published. So, you know, we're obviously looking forward to reading her memoir now in a world that she has, she's no longer in, but has created change.
2: Yeah. And just trying to kind of understand, because I find fascinating that, you know, the masterclass that you taught together. Do you remember what she said, what she expressed in the masterclass?
5: The specific principles

0: And it's 3 o'clock. I'm Catherine Brond. Up next is The World. 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
1: In Spain, political tumult and daily protests. We look at what's fueling Europe's biggest migrant crisis. I'm Marco Werman. In Canada, the gloves come off. They're done with President Trump's taunts and tariffs.
2: Trump's whole life has been built around humiliating others. He wants to subjugate Canada. I don't think there's any debate about that.
1: Plus, modern food production was built on free trade, cheap energy, and a stable climate.
3: The system kind of worked, but now the same can't be said about the moment we're in. Those three conditions don't exist anymore.
1: The global food system under threat, and we remember Gloria Steinem.
4: So Gloria says that, you know, when you do something, you never know if it's going to be big or small. You have to do it as if it matters.
1: An inspiration to activists around the globe, today, here on The World.
5: BBC News with Eileen McHugh. Israel's far-right National Security Minister, Itamar Ben-Gavir, has outlined a plan for almost 2 million Palestinians to leave Gaza within the next 7 years. Mr. Ben-Gavir said the plan was realistic and that there were countries ready to receive people from Gaza. It's not the first time it's being floated, as our Middle East analyst Sebastian Usher explains.
6: The Israeli Defence Minister spoke just yesterday, on Wednesday, saying that Israel does have plans for the removal of Gazans and is essentially waiting for US approval. Now, remember, not so long ago, President Trump came up with this extraordinary idea for Gaza to be turned into a holiday resort in which all the Palestinians would have been removed and then might be able to come back to some extent. He walked back on that. But, I mean, this has been out there for some time. Israel and its defenders have always said that the war in Gaza was not about the removal of the Palestinian people. It was not about evicting them from their land. When you have something like this, obviously it weakens that argument a little bit more.
5: Hundreds more students and teachers in Indonesia are suffering from food poisoning after eating government-issued free meals. Officials in central Java say more than 700 students and 25 teachers have been suffering from diarrhea and vomiting after consuming grilled chicken. Almost 1,000 Indonesians had already fallen ill in separate incidents. The American companies Blue Origin and SpaceX have withdrawn from next week's International Space Summit in Paris. This follows reports of pressure from the US government. Here's Ella Bicknell.
7: President Macron's space summit has been in the works for more than a year now. But just 5 days before 120 countries are due to meet in Paris, four US space companies have pulled out, including Jeff Bezos' Blue Origin and Elon Musk's SpaceX. A White House official is said to have told the companies that attending could be seen as support for EU policies and that France's failure to coordinate with America on the summit showed anti-competitive practices. The French government says the event is an open dialogue about the future of space.
5: A spacecraft sent to explore Mercury has arrived close enough to release two probes that will map the solar system's smallest and least explored planet. The BepiColombo mission was launched in 2018 by the European and Japanese space agencies. It will take high-resolution pictures of the planet and study its magnetic field. The spacecraft has travelled billions of kilometres. Geraint Jones is one of the lead scientists.
8: There's a huge amount still left to be learned. We need to map the whole planet. The interior of Mercury is something we want to learn a lot about. How is the material distributed inside? It's incredibly dense. We don't know why. Learn more, hopefully, about how it generates its magnetic field.
5: You're listening to the latest world news from the BBC.
0: This is WUNC News. I'm Catherine Brond. The North Carolina Division of Motor Vehicles has revoked the licenses of a virtual driving school. More now from Cherise Piggott.
9: The NCDMV has revoked the commercial driver training school and business license, as well as all associated instructor licenses of the North Carolina Virtual Driver's Ed LLC. That means the company may no longer operate as a commercial driver training school in the state. This comes after an investigation found the business in violation of multiple North Carolina statutes and administrative code rules. Some violations include improperly documenting non-instructional time toward the required 6 hours of behind-the-wheel training and misrepresenting refund policies. The NCDMV had placed the business on probationary status and offered a probationary agreement with the corrective action plan. The company did not accept the agreement by Monday's deadline. As a result, NCDMV revoked the licenses. The division has directed the company to fulfill any remaining obligation probationary status and offered a probationary agreement with the corrective action plan. The company did not accept the agreement by Monday's deadline. As a result, NCDMV revoked the licenses. The division has directed the company to fulfill any remaining obligations, such as issuing

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1: 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Record-breaking heat across central North Carolina this afternoon. We topped out at 101 at RDU. That breaks an old record of 99 degrees. Hot again tomorrow, though. Highs upper 90s. Some relief on the way as a cold front moves through tomorrow night and into Saturday. 'Forecasters are expecting the El Nino weather pattern to strengthen significantly this year, raising risks of extreme weather around the world well into 2027. On this Thursday, September 3rd, I'm Catherine Brond with All Things Considered on WUNC News. We'll talk with filmmaker Abigail Disney about her friendship with Gloria Steinem and the legacy her friend leaves behind. As midterms near, our Tamara Keith has another installment of her Swing Shift project. Three swing voters in Pennsylvania tell us what affordability means to them. Plus, the deadly floods in Nepal have left Nepali Americans grieving the loss of loved ones. They're also grateful for those sending aid from other countries. We'll have more from North Texas, home to the largest Nepali population in the U.S. Now news.
2: Live from NPR News, I'm Lakshmi Singh. Frustration is mounting as the judge in Lindsey Clancy's murder trial in Massachusetts once again instructs the jury to keep deliberating. The jury had sent Judge William Sullivan a note, though the content of that note is unknown. Defense attorney Kevin Reddington says one juror is refusing to follow the judge's instructions.
3: My motion is to remove this juror that refuses to listen to your instruction on reasonable doubt.
2: But the assistant district attorney, Jennifer Sprague, says the judge's questions to each juror on whether they were able to follow the law and giving instruction on reasonable doubt was appropriate.
4: Do not have an objection to what the questions or the re-instruction.
2: The jury has been deadlocked on whether Clancy should be held criminally responsible for killing her three young children in 2023. Her lawyer says no because she'd suffered postpartum psychosis and did not know what she was doing. The prosecution argues Clancy was in her right mind and should go to prison. A new UN report warns the world is close to crossing a dangerous climate change threshold. NPR's Lauren Sommer reports.
5: Countries agreed in 2015 to try to limit global warming to 1.5 degrees Celsius, which is 2.7 degrees Fahrenheit. Beyond that, the risks of a hotter planet get much worse. Storms get more intense, sea levels keep rising, and there are major impacts to crops. A new report from the United Nations Environment Program finds that countries have failed to meet that agreement. To limit the damage, emissions from burning fossil fuels need to drop to zero, and carbon emissions may even need to be sucked out of the atmosphere. Either way, the report warns that countries will need to prepare for worsening disasters due to climate change. Lauren Sommer, NPR News.
2: A new assessment of the deadly floods in Nepal and Tibet recently finds there were warning signs days before part of a glacier collapsed into a valley. The section of ice was about 3,000 feet wide, sending a fast-moving wall of water, ice, and debris some 80 miles downstream. Trailblazing journalist and activist Gloria Steinem has died at the age of 92. Steinem devoted her life to fighting for gender equality and instilled feminist ideals to generations of women. Here's NPR's Juliana Kim.
6: Among her achievements, Gloria Steinem helped form the National Women's Political Caucus in 1971. The group focuses on recruiting, training, and endorsing women for public office. In an interview with NPR at the time, Steinem said women helped men with their political campaigns for generations, yet their concerns remained underrepresented.
7: We're not going to do that anymore. Let the male candidates do their own typing and mimeographing and, driving voters to the poll. We're going to work for each other now.
6: Steinem's death was announced on her official Instagram account. It did not provide a cause of death. Juliana Kim, NPR News.
2: From Washington, this is NPR.
1: This is WUNC News. I'm Catherine Brond. Wake County Public Schools had an especially good year on state test results released this week. More schools in the district earned an A or B letter grade than in any year since the state began assigning those grades. The results on exams students took last spring showed improvement statewide in nearly every grade and tested subject. Bridget Kelly is a third grade teacher at Pleasant Grove Elementary in Morrisville. That school had one of the largest gains in the district.
8: Test scores aren't always fun to look at, but when you're seeing that continuous growth, you finally get excited to look at test scores because you're like, I know my students outside of the test, but seeing it also relate back to our test scores and seeing that growth, it is a relief.
1: 118 schools in Wake County got an A or B letter grade. No schools in the district received an F. The overall percentage of students in the district who were considered grade level proficient was higher than it was before the pandemic. The Triangle's three largest health systems have released major expansion plans for Wake County. A state regulator, though, will have the final say on which proposal will move forward. There's more now from Bradley George.
9: WakeMed, UNC Health, and Duke Health are responding to a state request for more acute care beds in Wake County. Duke wants to add 150 beds at its Raleigh Hospital and another 82 at its medical center in Cary. WakeMed proposes new hospitals in Wendell and Rollsville, and additional beds in Raleigh and Cary. And UNC Health Rex is asking permission for 233 additional beds. The Division of Health Service Regulation will hold a hearing on the proposal. WakeMed proposes new hospitals in Wendell and Rollsville and additional beds in Raleigh and Cary. And UNC Health Rex is asking permission for 233 additional beds. The Division of Health Service Regulation will hold a hearing on the proposals on October 15th in Raleigh. Bradley George.

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1: Ryan Reynolds and Kenneth Branagh play an American and a Russian face-to-face in the Cold War on the next Morning Edition from NPR News.
2: 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That story for you. 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And from the Choral Society of Durham and the Durham Symphony, hosting a gathering to commemorate the 25th anniversary of 9/11, performing Mozart's Requiem September 10th at the Durham Armory. 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
3: Live from NPR News in Washington, I'm Amy Held. Iran fired at Kuwait today, retaliation for U.S. bombardments earlier this week, prompting renewed concerns for all-out war after a weeks-long lull. President Trump appears to have settled on a dual approach to the conflict, combining economic pressure with force that flares up. In the first White House press briefing in 40 days today, Vice President J.D. Vance was asked when it all may end.
4: I think the reality is, I don't know the answer to that question. You would have to ask the Iranians.
3: Vance said he would not call it a war, but the timeline is contingent on Iran stopping their strikes on ships in the Strait of Hormuz. The price for a gallon of diesel has broken an all-time record in the U.S. According to GasBuddy data, it's now averaging $5.82 a gallon. Since the U.S. launched the war with Iran 6 months ago, diesel fuel is up more than $2 a gallon, jumping a dime just overnight. The price of diesel affects everything that moves by truck or by train. The former leader of the Federal Emergency Management Agency says the Trump administration is no longer trying to dismantle the agency. NPR's Rebecca Hersher spoke with David Richardson in one of his first interviews since leaving the agency. That happened late last year.
5: Richardson took over at FEMA in May 2025.
6: I went there for three things. To get FEMA through hurricane season, either shut it down or drastically reduce its size and essentially get it ready for rebranding. That's why I went.
5: He was at the agency for about 6 months and says during that time, the Trump administration changed course. And now the country's top disaster agency is here to stay. FEMA and the White House declined to answer questions from NPR about the administration's goals for the agency. Rebecca Hersher, NPR News.
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2: This is WUNC News. I'm Catherine Brand. North Carolina Republican Senator Tom Tillis is calling on President Trump to replace Defense Secretary Pete Hegseth. Tillis says Hegseth is, quote, creating a leadership void at the top of U.S. military ranks. That's according to a social media post on X. This post comes after the resignation of Army Secretary Dan Driscoll, whom Tillis says was, quote, the right man at the right moment. Tillis was the final deciding vote on Hegseth's confirmation last year after expressing concerns about his leadership potential. The North Carolina Division of Motor Vehicles has revoked the licenses of a virtual driving school. Here's more now from Charisse Piggott.
7: The NCDMV has revoked the commercial driver training school and business license, as well as all associated instructor licenses of the North Carolina Virtual Driver's Ed LLC. That means the company may no longer operate as a commercial driver training school in the state. This comes after an investigation found the business in violation of multiple North Carolina statutes and administrative code rules. Some violations include improperly documenting non-instructional instructional time toward the required 6 hours of behind-the-wheel training and misrepresenting refund policies. The NCDMV had placed the business on probationary status and offered a probationary agreement with the corrective action plan. The company did not accept the agreement by Monday's deadline. As a result, NCDMV revoked the licenses. The division has directed the company to fulfill any remaining obligations, such as issuing refunds or certificates by October 15th. Charisse Piggott, WUNC News.
2: A high school in Durham canceled classes yesterday because of HVAC issues amid the extreme heat wave. A spokesperson for Durham Public Schools says Hillside High School released its students yesterday at around 1:15 because of a broken air conditioning unit. It has since been repaired and replaced. Well, meanwhile, the state climate office says Raleigh and Fayetteville each had their fourth warmest summer amid the heat wave. Raleigh also had its fourth warmest August. Statewide, meanwhile, last month was the fourth warmest August since record keeping began in 1895. Indeed, we did have some broken records this afternoon in Raleigh. RDU with 101 topping out their heat advisories in effect until 8 o'clock. It's 4:35.
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9: This is All Things Considered from NPR News. I'm Elsa Chang in Culver City, California.
10: And I'm Scott Detrow in Washington. Immigration officers are breaking records for how many people they're arresting. And both Republicans and Democrats are hoping the administration's latest strategies will help them this midterm cycle. Here to break down the latest on the politics is NPR's immigration policy correspondent Ximena Bustillo. Hey, Ximena.
11: Hey, Scott.
10: This issue has been so front and center. It's been graphic. It's been emotional for so many voters. It's been very divisive. So how is it playing out in the election?
11: Well, both Republicans and Democrats are trying to find ways to lean into immigration enforcement as one of their top campaign issues this midterm cycle. I analyzed advertisement data from the firm Ad Impact of campaign ads that ran from January to June. And I found that when it comes to immigration, Republicans are spending way more money and running way more ads than Democrats are. And during next week's GOP midterm convention in Texas, there are already several scheduled sessions related to border security, crime and immigration, and other enforcement-related topics. Some Democrats, especially those in states that have seen bigger targeted surges, are trying to speak to the issue as well, but they're largely focused on criticizing the enforcement tactics and the sky-high congressional spending on immigration enforcement. There are still a few months to go before voters make their decisions, and we see if the administration's approach is resonating one way or another at the ballot box. A June Gallup poll showed that there were strong partisan divides on whether immigration was good for the country. Republicans were split, while Democrats largely supported it.
10: We know that the administration has really been pushing to increase the rate of arrests and deportations. It's broken some records. But I'm curious, is it meeting its overall goals?
11: Well, ICE this week announced that it had arrested 50,000 people in the month of August. That's in line with July figures as well. And both of those months were the highest numbers each in a single month under this administration. I spoke with David Hossman of the Deportation Data Project, which is tracking these numbers.
12: All kinds of ICE arrests seem to have been increasing. What's new about the most recent surge is that more arrests seem to be happening now through jails and prisons, through cooperation with state and local authorities. And it suggests that maybe the administration is having more success in working with states and localities.
11: The surge in arrests has been felt throughout the country.
10: Do we have a sense, though, whether all of the people who were arrested were people who entered the country illegally?
11: You know, that is hard to say. When they arrest folks, ICE doesn't necessarily publicly record if someone had legal status and then lost it, thus resulting in their arrest. Over the summer months, hundreds of thousands of people have lost legal status, whether because they were on a temporary protected status that ended, like Haitians, for example, or they're one of the many people whose visas or other permissions to stay are just not being processed. I spoke with Todd Schulte of Forward.us, an immigrant advocacy organization.
13: This is an unprecedented effort both to revoke status to millions of people who have a status today, as well as ramp up deportations.
11: And there is more to come on this front. One of the next groups to potentially lose that temporary protected status is El Salvador, which is the country with the longest lasting TPS designation. About 170,000 people could be affected. So the stripping of status could continue to add to the list of potential ICE targets for arrests.
10: There has been some Republican concern and criticism about the administration's tactics when it comes to these arrests, especially after what happened in Minneapolis at the beginning of the year. Has the administration responded to any of this criticism?
11: To some extent, one of the most bipartisan requests was for ICE to give every officer a body-worn camera to try and get more transparency. ICE told NPR in a statement that they now have all the devices for every officer and agent to have their own, and Mullen told reporters this week that he expects every officer out in the field to have their own by September. But there is skepticism. There's no congressional mandate that officers use the body cameras. And ICE policy does leave it up to the discretion of the ICE director whether the footage gathered is publicly released or not. So we'll see.
10: That is NPR's Jimena Bustillo. Thank you.
11: Thank you.
2: It's been more than a week since devastating floods in Nepal killed at least 1,000 people. Nepali groups in North Texas continue to grieve the loss of friends and family, but they're also determined to help their home country, which is considered the crown jewel of the Himalayas. Priscilla Rice from member station KERA has this report from Plano, Texas.
14: The scent of incense, sitar music, and chants fill the Mystic Mandala Meditation Center. Some of the people come to pray here every week. But this time, they're here for a different reason, grieving the tremendous loss their home country just experienced.
15: Let's come together and sing for Nepal.
14: Some here are still waiting to hear about the fate of their friends, family members, neighbors, and news about affected communities. Others aren't Nepali, but came to show support and help raise money. The flash floods and mudslides devastated dozens of communities, and aside from the death toll, there are more than 4,000 people missing. About 22,000 people of Nepali origin live in the North Texas area, the largest Nepali population in the U.S., according to the Pew Research Center. Vijay Moksha is the founder of the Meditation Center and says people have been trickling in.
16: So I feel that from last week, before that tragedy happened, people have a deeper understanding that, wait, my life is worth something.
14: Musician Ustad Tariq Khan, widely recognized as one of the top tabla players in the world, came to the center to play some of his original compositions. He offered his music as a prayer for healing.
17: I'm so sad, very sad, and also help people. This is very good. This is really, really good things about everybody's. And everybody, they have to help to them.
14: Dipesh Raj Pandey grew up in Kathmandu, the capital of Nepal, and has lived in Texas for over two decades. He still has family living in Nepal. All of them are accounted for after the flooding. But he's still hurting. Many of his friends lost their families. He speaks about the beauty of his country, a place he describes as having towering mountains, hills, and flatlands where crops grow.
18: If I try to explain to you what Nepal is almost like trying to explain chocolate to somebody that hasn't eaten chocolate. How do you explain what chocolate is? You'd have to try.
14: He was happy with the full house that showed up to the fundraiser to help Nepal's prime minister's disaster relief fund, and is grateful for those who are helping across borders to send aid to Nepal.
18: Nepalese community, of course, they are doing what they can, but seeing that the whole world coming together gives me hope in humanity.
14: While in Nepal, the death toll continues to rise. In the Dallas area, several organizations, including various religious faiths, are organizing vigils, memorials, and fundraisers to help their motherland. I'm Priscilla Rice in Dallas.

0: The hit TV series Yellowstone, a modern-day Western drama, is at the center of a copyright lawsuit. The screenwriter alleges a major TV producer stole her idea.
1: It happens all the time. People write things that are strikingly similar to each other. The person who feels aggrieved says, there's no other explanation for this other than they must have seen my work and stolen it. Therefore, I'm going to sue them.
0: So how has that argument played out in past cases? We will take a look tomorrow on All Things Considered.
2: It's about 4:45. 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I'm Catherine Brond. This week, the state released the results of end-of-year exams public school students took last spring. It was a very good year for Wake County Public Schools, where schools in the district were rated as an A or B at any time since the state began assigning schools letter grades. Liz Schlemmer visited Pleasant Grove Elementary in Morrisville to see how the school jumped from a C to a B letter grade in just a single year. Third grade reading was a particular bright spot.
3: Fourth grader Anay Patil has always loved math, but he didn't used to feel the same way about reading. Both he and his mother, Ritika Srivastav, were shocked when he scored a 5 out of 5 on his end of grade reading exam.
4: When I saw the scores, I was so surprised because usually I don't get the good score.
5: Oh, it was a brilliant result for me. I had not expected this, but he had done a tremendous job.
3: Anay used to struggle with reading long passages, like the ones on the end of grade exam.
4: They were very long. They're like 12 paragraphs or something.
5: Yeah, he doesn't want to read full paragraph when it is too big to read. He gets bored of it and his mind just go here and there.
3: His third grade teacher, Bridget Kelly, said her class emphasized reading stamina.
6: That's the first thing that we kind of focus on is, can you get through all of these passages?
3: Kelly says she often bounces ideas off of other teachers on how to improve instruction.
6: What works for them? What might have not worked for them? Hey, I see your class has really great data. What are you doing to get that?
3: By data, she means scores on both state exams and diagnostic tests students take throughout the year. This school's educators have made a concerted effort to drill into that data together, says Principal Lashara Jilks.
7: You know, I've been asked a lot, what did we do? What have we done? I think to answer it simply, strength is in numbers.
3: She's talking about collaboration. All Wake County Public Schools have what they call professional learning communities, where teachers at each grade level get together as a team to discuss their lesson plans. They observe each other teaching, and they look at the data from past test scores. Principal Jokes says Pleasant Grove piloted new ways of looking at those numbers.
7: Those numbers represent a student. They represent a person. We want to see a name and a face attached to it so that it means something. When that happens, you're working harder to reach that child.
3: That work translated to real gains for students like Anay. His mom says he's grown a lot as a reader.
5: He loves reading now. He loves reading books.
3: What do you like to read?
4: I love a dog, man. It is way too funny yet to not read.
3: When it comes to third grade reading, last year's group of students had some advantages over prior years. They are the first students to have started kindergarten fully in person since the pandemic. And this is the first group of students statewide whose teachers have all been trained on the, quote, science of reading, which focuses on the basics of phonics and decoding words. Here's Kelly, the third grade teacher.
6: So I think that made a big difference of them having direct instruction since kindergarten in the school building on our curriculum.
3: While third grade reading was particularly good in Wake County, students and educators in the state showed gains across nearly all grades and tested subjects. In the Triangle, Durham Public Schools and Chapel Hill Carborough City Schools saw improvement in their overall proficiency rates, meaning the share of kids who passed the exams. Wake County Public Schools had its largest single-year gain in overall proficiency in more than a decade. And at Pleasant Grove, Kelly says the school had some of the highest growth in the district.
6: Just seeing all of their hard work pay off, not only in my class, but across the school, I just felt proud of myself and my other teachers, but also really proud of the kids.
3: Liz Schlemmer, WUNC News.

0: Just ahead on All Things Considered, we'll talk to alternative rock pioneer Ben Folds about the 30th anniversary of the release of his old group's debut album, Ben Folds 5. That's just ahead on WUNC News. Almost 10 minutes to 5, I'm Catherine Braun. 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We certainly broke some records across central North Carolina this afternoon. We topped out at 101 in Raleigh and RDU. That broke the previous record of 99 degrees. Right now in the Triangle, we're at 98, 97 in Greensboro, 95. Fayetteville, 89, Outer Banks. We've got another hot day in store for tomorrow. Highs upper 90s. And then we've got a cold front moving in late tomorrow, bringing a chance of showers, scattered storms on Friday night and throughout the day on Saturday.
1: 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I'm Elsa Chang.
2: And I'm Scott Detrow. It is the new album Found on an Old Shelf. Ben Folds, pioneer in the alt-rock genre, is celebrating the 30th anniversary of his old band's debut album, Ben Folds 5, with a special release. It's a double album featuring a remastering of that debut. Along with tracks from what Folds calls his shelved first attempt. I spoke with Ben Folds recently, and we hopped in a time machine back to the 1990s when his three-person group with bassist Robert Sledge and drummer Darren Jesse first got started.
3: I had been kind of carrying most of those songs with me for maybe 10 years, which is crazy because I was 27. And, you know, I've done everything from doing a stint living in New York City and trying to get my songs out there and nothing. It just was dead end. And I moved back to North Carolina in late 1994. And my ambition was to find great musicians back home where I understood the musicianship and was very grassroots, and to do it more, you know, like a band. I loved rock music, but my songs were probably coming across a bit on the Broadway side at the time. So I moved back to North Carolina and I met both Robert and Darren within about 2 weeks, and we were rehearsing immediately.

0: 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There was drama in the courtroom today in the trial of the Massachusetts mother charged with murdering her three children. On this Thursday, September 3rd, I'm Catherine Brond, and this is All Things Considered on WUNC News. The jury in the Lindsay Clancy trial has been trying to reach consensus for 6 days. We'll have the latest details. And through Ms. Magazine, the late activist and author Gloria Steinem was one of the driving forces behind the classic 1972 children's album Free to Be You and Me. More on that. Plus, Rio de Janeiro's found something unique to combat intense weather, a spiritual advisor. Now the news.
1: Live from NPR News in Washington, I'm Janine Herbst. In Massachusetts, jurors in the Clancy murder trial have been sent home after deliberating for a sixth day on whether to convict Lindsay Clancy of murder for strangling her three children in 2023. Today, they sent Judge William Sullivan a note, and then he called them to the bench to speak to each one individually. Clancy's attorney says one juror appears to be causing a deadlock, and the defense asked for that juror to be removed. The judge has refused. Clancy's attorneys argue she was suffering from postpartum psychosis when she killed the children. Deliberations resume tomorrow. Vice President Vance says he can't give a timeline for when the U.S. war with Iran will end, and he says the next steps are up to the Iranians. NPR's Emily Fang has more.
2: Asked whether the Iran war would be over by the midterms, the first week of November, the vice president disputed whether the conflict is really a war and continued.
3: I think the reality is I don't know the answer to that question. You would have to ask the Iranians. When will the Iranians shooting at ships stop having an effect on world energy markets? And the answer is it has less effect day by day.
2: Earlier this week, Iran's president said his country is willing to go back to a ceasefire it reached with the U.S. in June if the Trump administration is willing to do so as well. But Vance said the U.S. is not talking to Iran and not looking to start negotiations until Iran stops shooting at vessels. Emily Fang, NPR News, The White House.
1: The Treasury Department is proposing a new rule that would take away tax-exempt status from schools and colleges that offer any race-based preferences. As NPR's Janaki Mehta reports, it's another escalation in the Trump administration's efforts to reshape diversity in education.
4: In his announcement of the proposed regulations, Treasury Secretary Scott Bessent said, quote, schools rebranding race-based preferences as equitable, inclusive, or diversity-enhancing does not change their discriminatory nature. A law in place since 1909 has excused most colleges and universities from paying certain taxes so long as they serve the public interest. Now, the administration is saying if a school shows preference towards minority students based on race, they are discriminatory and would no longer qualify for tax-exempt status. The administration says that up to 18,000 private schools, colleges, and other institutions would be affected by the rule if it becomes final and takes effect next year. Janaki Mehta, NPR News.
1: Feminist icon Gloria Steinem, one of the most visible symbols of the women's movement in the 60s and 70s, has died. She advocated for women's rights, spearheading progress toward equality, both at home and in the workplace, and she fought for abortion rights. Steinem started out as a journalist and went undercover to expose conditions inside New York's Playboy Club in 1963. She was also a co-founder of the feminist magazine Ms. She was 92. This is NPR.
0: This is WUNC News. I'm Catherine Brond. The state Supreme Court Justice Phil Berger Jr.'s seat is up for re-election in 2028. In a social media post, Phil Berger Jr. announced today he will not seek re-election to his seat as Associate Justice on North Carolina's Supreme Court. Although it is unclear what he'll do next, he says he still plans to serve out the remainder of his term. His father is Senate Leader Phil Berger Sr. Drought conditions across North Carolina remain mostly the same since last week. Here's an update now from Celesta Guajardo.
5: Two small pockets of exceptional drought, the strongest category, remain in Brunswick and Guilford counties. Earlier this week, Brunswick County moved from mandatory to voluntary water restrictions. Local officials there say peak demands for water have reduced. Across the state, a few counties moved up a category. For example, Bertie County along the Albemarle Sound moved from abnormally dry to moderate drought. The North Carolina State Climate Office says rain was not as widespread in August as it was in July, but some areas got locally heavy showers. Wilmington finished August with 15 inches of rain, its second wettest August on record. Celeste Guajardo, WUNC News.
0: More than 5,000 Duke Energy customers are without power in Wake County. Officials there say the outage was caused by damage to major power lines. Areas affected the most include Morrisville and Cary. Ahead of the Labor Day weekend, AAA has released updated gas prices. The average gas price in North Carolina now, right about $3.85. That's about a dollar more expensive than it was a year ago. Amazon Prime Video will be the exclusive local streaming home of six NHL teams this season, including the Carolina Hurricanes. It's part of a multi-year agreement announced by the league and will include pre- and post-game coverage. I'm Catherine Brand. 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

0: 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It's 6 o'clock. Forecasters expect the El Nino weather pattern to strengthen significantly this year, raising the risk of extreme weather around the world well into 2027. On this Thursday, September 3rd, I'm Catherine Brond with All Things Considered on WUNC News. As the midterms near, our Tamara Keith has another installment of her Swing Shift project. Three swing voters in Pennsylvania tell us what affordability means to them. Republicans see immigration as a winning issue ahead of the midterms as the Trump administration ramps up arrests and deportations. We'll have more on those stories. Plus, we talk with filmmaker Abigail Disney about her friendship with Gloria Steinem and the legacy her friend leaves behind. That's all coming up after this news.
1: Live from NPR News in Washington, I'm Janine Hurst. Federal prosecutors are charging an Immigrations and ICE Custom Enforcement officer with making false statements. They say Christian Castro lied to investigators about an incident in which he shot a Venezuelan man. NPR's Jimena Bustillo has more.
2: The charges represent a rare moment in the Justice Department taking action against immigration officers for their actions and tactics while conducting arrests. Authorities say he fired his weapon through a closed door and shot a Venezuelan immigrant in the leg. Officer Castro initially claimed under oath that he had been attacked, but surveillance footage appeared to contradict his claim. Castro also faces state-level charges in Minnesota. Federal immigration officers have been involved in more than two dozen shootings during the Trump administration's immigration crackdown. Jimena Bustillo, NPR News, Washington.
1: More cities are ending or suspending the use of Flock automatic license plate readers. In Ohio's capital city, police are investigating alleged misuse by a police officer who searched for one license plate hundreds of times. George Shilcock with member station WOSU has more.
3: Columbus police say Officer Melvin Tellis has been relieved of duty pending an investigation. Tellis used Flock cameras to track a car that police say was not related to any investigation. Police declined to identify the car's owner. An internal audit didn't catch this alleged misuse, despite reports around the country of some police using the cameras to stalk ex-girlfriends. Mayor Andrew Ginther, who has defended police use of the surveillance technology, says this has changed his position.
4: What I have learned has shaken my trust. I'm angry. I'm disappointed.
3: Ginther says he'll still fight to keep Flock cameras with added safeguards. For NPR News, I'm George Shilcock in Columbus.
1: The United Nations is warning that exceptionally warm waters in the Pacific, known as the El Nino phenomenon, are intensifying and will bring months of extreme heat, drought, and disruptive weather across the world. NPR's Fatma Tanis has more.
5: This year's El Nino will likely persist through February 2027, according to the World Meteorological Organization, a UN agency. In a press conference today, the Secretary General of the WMO, Celeste Saulo, said the forecast shows it will be stronger than anything the group has recorded. Many sectors like agriculture, energy, and health will be affected. The UN says it's working with many countries in the global south to prepare. Panama is implementing measures to save water, and Peru declared a state of emergency for flooding and landslides. Fatma Tanis, NPR News.
1: And the National Hurricane Center says three hurricanes are churning far from land in the Pacific: Karina, Marie, and Lowell. 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
0: This is WUNC News from Chapel Hill. I'm Catherine Brond. North Carolina Republican Senator Tom Tillis is calling on President Trump to replace Defense Secretary Pete Hegseth. Tillis says Hegseth is, quote, creating a leadership void at the top of U.S. military ranks, as according to a social media post on X. The post comes after the resignation of Army Secretary Dan Driscoll, who Tillis says was, quote, the right man at the right moment. Tillis was the final deciding vote on Hegseth's confirmation last year after expressing concerns about his leadership potential. State Supreme Court Justice Filburger Jr.'s seat is up for re-election in 2028. In a social media post, Filburger Jr. announced today he will not seek re-election to his seat as Associate Justice on North Carolina's High Court. Although it's unclear what he'll do next, he says he still plans to serve out the remainder of his term. His father is Senate Leader Phil Berger Sr. Wake County Public Schools had an especially good year on state test results that were released this week. More schools in the district earned an A or B letter grade than any year since the state began assigning those grades. The results on exam students took last spring showed improvement statewide in nearly every grade and tested subject. Bridget Kelly is a third grade teacher at Pleasant Grove Elementary in Morrisville. That school had one of the largest gains in the district.
6: Test scores aren't always fun to look at, but when you're seeing that continuous growth, you finally get excited to look at test scores because you're like, I know my students outside of the test, but seeing it also relate back to our test scores and seeing that growth, it is a relief.
0: 118 schools in Wake County got an A or B letter grade. No schools in the district got an F. The overall percentage of students in the district who are considered grade level proficient was higher than it was before the pandemic. From the WUNC News Studios in Chapel Hill, I'm Catherine Brand.

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2: And I'm Elsa Chang in Culver City, California. Gloria Steinem has died. The trailblazing journalist and activist for women's rights was 92 years old. Throughout her life, Steinem pushed back on gender stereotypes and championed feminist ideals like reproductive freedom. For many, her name became synonymous with the fight for women's rights.

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As the midterms near, our Tamara Keith has another installment of her Swift Swing Project. Three swing voters of Pennsylvania join us and talk about what affordability means to them. That's next on All Things Considered.

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3: 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Thanks so much for listening tonight. I'm Russ Henry. Coming up next, it's Due South. 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
4: This is Due South on WUNC News. I'm Jeff Tiberi. A new state law requires the names of some sex offenders to be kept confidential. Victim advocates support the measure, though others have questions about the public's right to know.
5: How credible is the process? Does it actually protect survivors? Does it, on the other hand, insulate real predators and make it more likely that they'll escape justice?
4: Ahead, the intersection of confidentiality and transparency. Then, also on the sexual violence front, how are campuses instilling preventive measures with new students having recently arrived?
6: Well, there's just an increased risk regarding sexual misconduct and sexual violence. There's lots of reasons that go into that. Some folks who might be at more risk are transfer students or first-year students.
4: Due South begins after the news.
0: Live from NPR News in Washington, I'm Janine Herbst. The deadlock jury in the Lindsey Clancy case in Massachusetts went home today without reaching a verdict in her trial over the killing of her three children in 2023. They'll continue deliberations tomorrow. Today there was a bit of commotion in the courtroom. Deborah Becker from member station WBUR has more.
7: We got word that there was a note from the jury. Mm-hmm. Judge William Sullivan convened court and questioned each of the 12 jurors individually under oath. He then had a sidebar with both the prosecutors and Clancy's defense attorney, Kevin Reddington. Now, Reddington appeared angry because we can't hear any of this. He brings Clancy up to the sidebar in her wheelchair so the jurors faced her while they were being questioned. The judge then called in the entire jury, read them further instructions about reasonable doubt, and the jury went back to deliberate, and then they were sent home about a half hour later.
0: Deborah Becker reporting. Lawyers for former FBI Director Jim Comey are urging a judge to dismiss criminal charges against him. NPR's Kerry Johnson reports they argue he didn't threaten President Trump when he posted an image of seashells online.
8: Comey's lawyers say no reasonable person could interpret the photo of shells that spell out the numbers 8647 as a true threat on the life of the president. Rather, they say Comey was making a political statement about the need to get rid of President Trump using common restaurant slang. They say the language is core speech protected by the First Amendment. Comey later deleted the post and apologized after hearing his message could be misconstrued. The Justice Department says Comey was trying to gin up controversy to sell his novel when he made the Instagram post last year. DOJ lawyers say they have not been influenced by